0: 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I'll be right back.
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5: Horry County had 142,000 Trump voters in 2024. Florence County had 32. Let me say that again. Horry County had 142,000 Trump voters in 2024. Florence County had 32. 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

0: Don't forget, ladies and gentlemen, Life, Liberty, and Levin on Fox tomorrow night, 8 p.m. Eastern Time. 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While the week is officially over and the weekend begins right now, we salute our armed forces, police officers, firefighters, emergency personnel, ICE, our truckers. And we remember and support our friends in Ukraine and Israel and Persia. And you, the American people, thank God for you. Good night, Spritey and Griffey and Pepsi and Smokey. Good night, Zelda and Gigi. Good night, Indy and Patton and Rory. Good night, Marty and little Barney. Good night, Dad and Mom. We're holding down the fort. Good night, Leo and Joe and Bernard. Good night, Eric. Good night, Teddy. And good night, Lou and all the other great patriots who've passed. Don't forget, tomorrow night on Fox, 8 p.m. Eastern, please set your recorder. And we will see you tomorrow night, Sunday night, and Monday. Have a great weekend.
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6: A key surveillance tool set to expire. I'm Lisa Lacerra, Fox News. The Foreign Intelligence Surveillance Act failed in the House this week.
7: Legal authority for the government's foremost intelligence gathering weapon to foil terrorism, FISA Section 702, expires tonight. There's worry about unprecedented vulnerabilities this summer. A bipartisan coalition tanked an emergency FISA extension in Congress. FISA siphons the calls, emails, and texts of foreign intelligence targets. But a court ruling says the government can still track suspect communications, despite a lapse in the law. However, it's unclear if telecommunications companies will provide digital breadcrumbs to the government, lacking a congressional safeguard.
6: Fox's Chad Pergram. Democrats voted against the measure because they want Bill Pulte, the acting director of national intelligence, to be removed, arguing he doesn't have the intelligence experience for the job. The U.S. and Iran appear to be on the verge of a deal to end the conflict.
8: Today, we've been hearing different messages from Tehran and Washington, which with each side trying to to play up their side of this deal, but American officials are increasingly optimistic. This is the deal that they have been laying out. They say that a potential peace deal with Iran includes the destruction and removal of Iran's nuclear material, Iran dismantling its nuclear program, no sanctions relief until compliance, opening up the Strait of Hormuz, and ending funding of terrorist groups.
6: Fox's Max Gordon in Dubai. Elon Musk, a trillionaire as of today, after his company SpaceX went public. He spoke virtually as members of his company rang the opening bell at NASDAQ this morning.
9: I told people this. I said, look, we're probably going to fail, but, you know, we should give it a try, because if we don't, if there's not a new company that enters space, we will never be a truly space-faring civilization.
6: SpaceX closed at just over $161 a share. 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
6: A federal judge takes another step to block the Trump administration's so-called anti-weaponization fund.
12: A U.S. district court judge in D.C. is extending an injunction on a Trump administration operation of a $1.8 billion settlement fund intended to compensate people who claim to have been victimized by the U.S. government for political purposes. But the court order comes as acting U.S. Attorney General Todd Blanche tells Congress the White House will not proceed with what's been called the anti-weaponization fund following strong bipartisan backlash. The fund was created as part of President Trump's lawsuit against the IRS for allegedly leaking his tax information. Eben Brown, Fox News.
6: Pope Leo XIV is warning human traffickers that they will face God's wrath for exploiting the desperation of migrants, demanding they stop and repent. It was during his final day in the Canary Islands, the epicenter of the African migration route in Europe. Leo had been fulfilling a wish of Pope Francis to visit the Canary Islands to commemorate the lives lost at sea when migrants make the dangerous trip from West Africa to Europe. Several renewable energy groups are suing the Pentagon, accusing the government of slow-walking national security reviews for wind farms on private property.
13: President Trump signed an executive order upon taking office suspending new on- and offshore wind projects on federal land. After a judge ruled against the executive order, the administration began buying out wind farm developers. Now, several renewable energy groups say the Pentagon has slowed down the national security review process for wind farms being built on private property, putting at least 106 projects at risk. The groups argue $47 billion have been invested in these projects and that they will create jobs and enough power for millions of homes. A Pentagon spokesman has previously said reviews are complex and require interagency coordination and that they must ensure they do not impair national security or military operations.
6: Fox's Jessica Rosenthal. I'm Lisa Lacera. This is Fox News.
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16: Here's a look at Friday night weather and a preview of Saturday from the Community Broadcasters Weather Center. Staying warm and muggy overnight with lows in the mid-70s. Saturday brings a big change with storm chances surging up to 75% with highs near 94 degrees. You'll see scattered showers and thunderstorms likely in the afternoon.
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18: 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It is the Joe Pags Show. Thanks a lot for stopping by. There's a lot going on, lots to get to. On a Friday, it's a free speech Friday. Whatever's on your mind is going to be fair game. If I know something about it, we'll talk about it. If not, we will move on. I feel like Gabby will be mad at me if I don't do this. I do, because when I don't do it, she's like, where's the Friday song? All right, it's Friday. Strings. Come on, horn section.

0: They didn't call me. I thought they were going to call me to do the national anthem tomorrow night because that almost ensures a Spurs win. The Holt family should have somebody call me. I'm telling you, you want the win tomorrow night, you have a little saxophone and a little national anthem. But I haven't gone probably, Paul, it's got to be like almost 10 years. Can you believe that?
1: Wow.
0: I used to go all the time.
1: No, I don't.
0: I mean, it's true, though. 833-JOE-PAGS, 833-563-7247, joepags.com. What Tulsi Gabbard had to say, how your tax dollars are being spent is going to blow your mind when we come back. Stay here.
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3: Today's 10 Minute is brought to you by Pepsi Cola of Florence, proudly serving the PD for over 90 years. 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
4: Horry County had 142,000 Trump voters in 2024. Florence County had 32. Let me say that again. Horry County had 142,000 Trump voters in 2024. Florence County had 32. So why do you mess around where 32,000 voters are when you spend a day or two or three where 142,000 voters are? Despite that disadvantage, Rev and Josh, and I think I contributed to some degree, at getting all these candidates to believe it's worth their time to come on a show in the PD, and I'm going to beat that drum. I mean, it's nothing personal. I keep saying that a lot, but people tend to take it personally. We've lost ground over the last 20 years.
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11: When I talk about Carney in Canada, I often say he's Trudeau 2.0. 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The smartest man I know on the planet, pretty close, but certainly the smartest man in Canada. It's Ezra Levant. Ezra, how are you? 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
2: Today's Ken Minute is brought to you by Pepsi Cola of Florence, proudly serving the PD for over 90 years. 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
3: Horry County had 142,000 Trump voters in 2024. Florence County had 32. Let me say that again. Horry County had 142,000 Trump voters in 2024. Florence County had 32. So why do you mess around where 32,000 voters are when you spend a day or two or three where 142,000 voters are? Despite that disadvantage, Rev and Josh, and I think I contributed to some degree, at getting all these candidates to believe it's worth their time to come on a show in the PD, that I'm going to beat that drum. I mean, it's nothing personal. I keep saying that a lot. But tend to people tend to take it personally. We've lost ground over the last 20 years.
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4: The strikes. I'm Ted Lindner, Fox News. In a stunning reversal Thursday, President Trump abruptly called off a planned military strike against Iran, declaring that a peace agreement was within reach and that the time and place of the signing of that agreement would be announced shortly, telling reporters Thursday at the Oval Office.
5: Probably have a signing maybe in Europe, and it's a great thing. Most importantly, we have a deal that Iran will never have a nuclear weapon, which was the whole purpose of what we had to go through to get this. So it was a big, very big thing.
4: Fox's Mark Meredith has more from the White House.
6: The news follows a day filled with threats, as Trump himself warned massive airstrikes were hours away.
5: We have a signing soon, and the documents are in pretty final shape. So we'll see.
6: The president claims Iran is ready to abandon its nuclear program. Iran has spent months telling the world that's non-negotiable. Democrats say the president's on and off again threats show he has no exit strategy.
4: President Trump says Vice President J.D. Vance will be there for the signing of the deal. Today marks 10 years since the massacre of dozens at an LGBTQ nightclub in Orlando, Florida. Fox's Tanya J. Powers.
7: A decade has passed since 49 people were killed when a gunman opened fire inside the Pulse nightclub in Orlando, Florida, and an annual observance is planned. The Pulse Remembrance Ceremony will feature performances from local artists, including the Orlando Gay Chorus, and a special presentation by the city's Poet Laureate. A candlelight ceremony and reading of the 49 names will conclude the event. At the time of the massacre in 2016, it was the deadliest mass shooting in U.S. history. Recently, city officials unveiled updated plans for a permanent memorial that will feature a healing garden, reflecting pool, and tributes to those killed, and will be built on the site of the former nightclub. Tanya J. Powers, Fox News.
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10: Eliminated. I'm Deborah Valentine, Fox News. The leader of the notorious Trende Aragua gang is dead. President Trump says a swift and lethal kinetic strike killed Hector Ruthven Ford Guerrero Flores. The U.S. had labeled the gang a terrorist organization. Defense Secretary Pete Hegseth posted on X that the strike occurred earlier in the week on a Trende Aragua compound in Venezuela. The U.S. says a deal with Iran to end their conflict is near. Iran's foreign minister posting on X, a deal has never been closer. Here's Fox's Lucas Tomlinson.
11: A senior administration official says the White House is 80% of the way there to signing a memorandum of understanding with Iran to kickstart a new 60-day implementation period. The Strait of Hormuz would be opened, the U.S. blockade lifted. Iranian media says billions in sanctions relief would be available up front at the signing. The Trump administration says not so fast. Vice President J.D. Vance says Iran will not be receiving any cash up front or sanctions relief for signing the memorandum of understanding. He adds, if the Islamic Republic of Iran meets its obligations, then economic benefits will flow to them and to the entire region.
10: U.S. officials say a deal could be announced this weekend. Lawmakers have failed to secure an extension for the surveillance tool FISA, which monitors all foreign intelligence information. It expires at midnight as the 2026 World Cup kicks off in the U.S. Congressman Jody Arrington of Texas on Fox Business's Maria Bartiromo's Wall Street.
12: Well, I think it's par for the course for Democrats, right? They're showing once again the links they'll go to obstruct this president, and once again resorting to holding the American people's security hostage to do it.
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15: Here's a look at Friday night weather and a preview of Saturday from the Community Broadcasters Weather Center. Staying warm and muggy overnight with lows in the mid-70s. Saturday brings a big change with storm chances surging up to 75% with highs near 94 degrees. You'll see scattered showers and thunderstorms likely in the afternoon.
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17: 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It is the Joe Pags Show. Thanks a lot for stopping by. There's a lot going on, lots to get to. On a Friday, it's a free speech Friday. Whatever's on your mind is going to be fair game. If I know something about it, we'll talk about it. If not, we will move on. I feel like Gabby will be mad at me if I don't do this. I do, because when I don't do it, she's like, where's the Friday song? All right, it's Friday. Strings. Come on, horn section.

0: Friday.
1: 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Thank God it's
0: Friday. Thank God it is Friday.
1: Yes, it is.
0: Friday.
1: Let's go. Thank God it's Friday.
0: Thank God it is Friday.
1: Let's make it a Free Speech Friday. 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

0: here on Live Radio. He's Eric Carly, and I'm Gary McNamara. Welcome and good morning. It's going to be interesting to see where the Plattner thing goes. Also, coming up here in a little bit, we'll get to the situation in Iran. Southern Poverty Law Center before the House yesterday. What a zoo that that was.
1: Yeah.
0: Martin Luther King's niece. Mm. She was there. She Jasmine Crockett go after her.
1: Yeah.
0: Oh, my. Yeah. She said, yeah. Basically, she responded, I pray for you and all this. I mean, it was just, I'm thinking, okay, this is Jasmine Crockett's last hurrah. But I will tell you this. I did see again yesterday, because before this all happened, you'd see the Southern Poverty Law Center's, you know, paid ads.
1: Yeah.
0: You know, all over morning TV. And you know, and talking about all the good, they disappeared. But the ACLU's on there all the time. The ad I saw yesterday really pounds into the fact that they're protecting the United States from book burning. They're book burning. They're book mm-hmm. or not book burning. Mm-hmm. Banning books. Banning books. Yeah. Banning books.
1: Yeah.
0: No, they're not. They won't tell the truth. And even the head of the Southern Poverty Law Center, answer the questions directly if that's what you believe.
1: Right.
0: And they wouldn't.
1: No.
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2: Hello, America. Welcome to the Glenn Beck Program. There's a lot going on. I spoke to the president after his appearance on Meet the Press, and I want to talk to you about that, and also something that we spoke about briefly as well. He's a remarkable man. But anyway, I'll give you that coming up in just a little while. He left the Meet the Press interview, and let me give you a little bit of just a clip of this. Listen.
3: Do you think it's appropriate that they have an election and 5 days later they're nowhere close to picking
4: State and local officials acknowledge they are slow. They're urging.
3: No, they're crooked.
4: They're urging the votes to be counted quick. That's how they vote in
3: crooked,
4: California.
3: Just like you're crooked. Your press is crooked and Meet the Press is crooked.
4: To be fair, I'm not crooked, but let's
3: really?
4: Let's
3: well, you play right into their hands.
4: Let's continue.
3: You're either crooked or you're stupid. Play right into their hands with this rep. You know that these elections are rigged. Your network knows that they're rigged. Do you know that I won an election in a landslide, and I got 94% bad press?
4: But, Mr. President,
3: you know why
4: you've
3: I got
4: never
3: that?
4: Presented
3: because you have no credibility.
4: But you've never presented evidence that it was rigged. Let's keep talking about I want to talk
2: oh
4: about Todd.
3: You have more evidence.
2: Okay, stop. He goes on, and then he just gets up and walks out, as he should have. But she said, there's no evidence. There's no evidence. There's no evidence. Okay. Let me talk to Bill Osaley. Now, he is the first assistant U.S. attorney for the Central District of California. There are several election fraud investigations going on in California. What did they have that would warrant a federal investigation? We'll ask the man who actually knows, not a member of the press, in 60 seconds. Let's talk about something that matters more every year. 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Bill, welcome to the program. How are you, sir?
5: I'm doing well, Glenn. How are you?
2: I'm good. I am so glad you're out in California still. I know you're probably not, but I'm glad you are. Tell me what is... Tell me what credible allegations exist that warrant a formal federal investigation.
5: All right. Well, let's, couple things to keep in mind. I am prohibited from discussing ongoing investigations, but we can talk about what is in the public domain and what we're doing in general. Number one, there is election fraud is not a theory. It is a real thing. Election fraud happens every year. There are people charged and convicted of it every year. Just last month, we charged and obtained a guilty plea from a woman named Brenda Brown, who was captured on a James O'Keefe undercover video, paying homeless people to register to vote at her address. That is a violation of federal law. You cannot pay someone to register to vote, and you cannot place false information on a voter registration form. And so we charged her, and she's agreed to plead guilty. So that's just one little tidbit of the types of things we're looking into. We do have multiple ongoing investigations in similar vein regarding election fraud. Now, what the media always wants to jump to is, well, that's an isolated incident, and you have no evidence that it's widespread. And, you know, this is something I've been battling since I was in the legislature here. I go, you have no idea how spread it is because you've never looked and you have no desire to look and you don't care about preventing fraud. Let's just break down the system in California and then we'll talk about the challenges we have and what we're going to do about it. California is a fraudster's paradise. Make no mistake about that, whether it's hospice fraud, healthcare fraud, or election fraud. The legislature, who should have a obligation to protect the citizens of this state and this nation and their pocketbook, does the opposite. They go out of their way to make it as easy as possible for people to commit fraud. And how do they do that? This has been going on for decades. They have basically taken away and reduced all the fraud prevention measures that you would want in other states are legal in California. Starting with, you got to start from the beginning, registering to vote. Almost anybody can register to vote in the state of California. You don't have to have a Social Security number, and you don't need a driver's license number. You can go on the website right now, and there is a box for each of those fields that says, I don't have one. And you just check those boxes, and they will register you to vote. Now, California says, well, you will have to show an ID the first time you vote. Go look at the post I put up that links to the Secretary of State's website for the state of California that tells you what they consider acceptable forms of ID to register to vote, including a gym membership, a prescription label, your employer ID card, and my favorite, a health insurance card, which California gives out health insurance to illegal aliens. So start there about how anyone can basically register to vote in the state of California. Then California has done universal vote by mail, which means if you're on the voter rolls, you're going to get a ballot mailed to you whether you want it or not. And no questions asked. So they put millions of ballots out into the mail, into the ether. The voter rolls are dirty. They have not verified that there's only eligible U.S. citizens on the voter rolls. And we know they also don't clean the voter rolls. So dead people, people who've moved, convicted felons, are also receiving ballots because they're just not good at cleaning the voter rolls. So put all that together, and then we have no voter ID when you vote, and you have legalized ballot harvesting, which is probably where a lot of this shenanigans is happening, is at that point, the ballot harvesting. It used to be against the law to handle anybody's ballot other than your own or your immediate family member. That changed in 2018 in California. Anybody can handle anybody's ballots. There's no chain of custody. Wow. There's no requirements of who can handle it. There's no paper trail of who touched the ballot and turned it in. And so these harvesters are out in the world for a month collecting ballots from God knows who and God knows who circumstances. Who knows what the conversations are at the door? Who knows if the voter is actually filling the ballot out? Nobody knows. And then they dump all these ballots in the mail. And let me tell you, these are professionals, Glenn. These are organized union groups. They've been doing this for decades illegally, and now they're doing it legally because they've gotten the legislature to legalize their activities. That makes people's jobs like mine incredibly difficult. When we charge someone with fraud, we have to have evidence. And California has removed the paper trail. They've removed the chain of custody. They've removed any meaningful way for us to basically have a forensic audit of where a ballot came from. So we're doing the work. We're doing the best we can in the circumstances. I expect people will be charged. But we need a wide-scale audit of the California voter roll, which is what Harmeet and I have been trying to do for the last year. We have sued the state of California to comply with HAVA, which is a federal statute which says only eligible U.S. citizens should be on the voter rolls. Unfortunately, Congress did not put a lot of teeth into that statute, so I don't have any criminal penalties assigned with it. All we have are civil. And so we are suing the state of California. We are in the Ninth Circuit Court of Appeals now. California has resisted and stonewalled. They refuse to comply with the Attorney General's request to hand over their voter rolls to confirm that they're in compliance with federal law. So you got to put all that together, and that's what we're dealing with here in California.
6: Why won't they show you the voter rolls? Why won't they just open them up?
5: They claim that it – well, you want the real reason or the stated reason?
6: Stated and then the real.
5: Yeah. The stated reason is they say that it would violate California's privacy laws to hand over personal identifying information of voters to the federal government. Mind you, we issue most of that personal identifying information, such as a social security number. So they're hiding behind the state privacy laws, which don't apply to the federal government in this context. It's preempted by a federal statute here. So that's the stated reasons, and they have found lower-level judges to side with them, and that's the reason they said they're not handing it over, because they're concerned about the privacy interests of the voters being that information being handed over to the federal government. That's their stated reason. Why? Because they don't want anyone to look under the tent there. They don't want anyone to see how dirty their voter rolls are. They're filthy, dirty voter rolls. They have no desire to clean them up because the system, the people in power, probably benefit from occasional fraud that occurs in there. That's the only rational explanation I could give you, is that they don't want to. They don't want to clean up the fraud. They want to keep the system the way it is.
6: So are we seeing I don't know what I can ask you and what I can't ask you. Are you seeing anything that could change the outcome of the vote in large enough numbers? Are you seeing anything like that?
5: We're looking. We have set up a tip line. I've set up a dedicated email. It is CA election fraud tips at usdoj.gov. We are looking for any sort of wide scale conspiracy, if you will. Right now, I would say our investigations lean more into individual actors. So, you know, when you say tip the scales, you know, so the now I think in one of the local races here, I mean, you've got, you know, thousands of votes separating them. So theoretically, I'd have to charge thousands of people to prove that it changed the outcome of the election. Unless we uncover some sort of wide scale fraud, which is incredibly difficult to do for the reasons I just went over. But we are looking. And so if there's anyone with inside information, that's the way federal cases are made. They're made with witnesses, insiders, and evidence. And that's the other thing, Glenn. I know a lot of people see a lot of smoke, and I see it too. And there's a lot of theories and statistics. At the end of the day, in order for me to do my job, which is bring a case to a grand jury in court, I have to have evidence that I could prove beyond a reasonable doubt. It's an extremely high burden and standard, and we don't do that unless we believe we have the evidence to back it up. So those are the constraints I'm under. I personally cannot change the election system in California. The voters have to do that, and I believe there's a ballot measure that would do just that in November. But I can't get into the politics of things.
6: So Welker from Meet the Press was with the president, and she said, there's just no evidence of any of this. How would you respond to that?
5: Evidence of what? I mean, she doesn't even look. There is, of course, evidence of fraud. Just do a Google search. Just do a Google search of election fraud charges California. You're going to see tons of cases of people who've been charged with committing fraud. What they always default to is, well, there's no evidence it's widespread. And that's a very interesting and clever statement, because they've designed the system to not be able to detect the evidence through the system easily. So they want the burden on you to go out and prove every instance of fraud. And even if you charge 100 people, Glenn, they're going to say, well, that wouldn't have changed the outcome of the election. Right. So instead of putting the burden on the system to reassure the people, the citizens of this country, that only legal citizens are voting, one person, one vote is the law of the land, and put the burden on the system to assure us that there is integrity and we can believe in it, they flipped it. And now it's on us to prove every single allegation of fraud. And that's just not the way it should be. Our system should be protected from fraud, and people have to have confidence. Doesn't matter who wins. I mean, I'm not concerned about the outcome of any election. I'm concerned about protecting citizens' rights to vote however they want to cast that vote. But we have a situation now where people don't even believe the system. They don't believe this election system. And so they're either not participating. There's a lot of people who just don't participate anymore in California. And that's bad, because that's self-suppression. And there's a lot of places where their participation could maybe change the outcome. So you have people self-suppressing. You have other people who just don't believe the results. and they lack confidence in their system. I don't think our republic can survive if the public doesn't have confidence in the outcome of the election. That's going to be a recipe for disaster.
6: Yeah, the whole system is built on trust, and that's why whether there's widespread fraud or not, that's why all of this stuff has to be opened up. You said you expect people to be charged. Can you say with what, and you feel confident enough you have enough evidence?
5: I will just say it will be election fraud charges in the next, I hate to put timelines on things, but 1 to 2 months, I believe. We need the some of these results to be certified so we can prove some of the allegations. But we will be charging some people. I can't get in too much. And mostly, Glenn, I mean, it's not just DOJ rules, but we also want to protect innocent people. If we get something wrong, we don't want someone to be tainted with the with the stain of an investigation until we're able to prove that in court. So I can't get into too much, but just know that this at this point right now, we're wide open for investigations. If anyone knows anything, direct evidence. I know people have theories and they have ideas, what we need right now are witnesses. If you've witnessed anything, if someone voted in your name and you found out someone voted for you, we want to know about that. If you saw someone collecting ballots in a suspicious way or doing something odd with ballots, we want to know about that. Those are the kind of things we need direct evidence of right now so we can launch into deeper investigations. Okay.
6: Bill, thank you very much. Thanks for all the work you do in California. I really appreciate it. First Assistant U.S. Attorney for the Central District of California. God bless.
0: Well, now that you've got that mental picture in your head, Glenn Beck will be right back.

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2: So, you know, last week we talked about several politicians. Plattner is one of them that you can't believe is being elected. There was the other guy who is in, what was it, the 11th district in New Jersey that, you know, is an Islamist and a guy who appears to be connected to terror in the past and either Al-Qaeda or ISIS. I think it was Al-Qaeda. And then, Ricky, do we have that audio I sent you of this guy who's running for office in Texas? And this guy is just emblematic of the kind of people that we see more and more of today. Listen to this.
3: I can't believe a guy who hates American veterans, who gave him the freedom to say what you're saying.
4: No one
3: right
4: gave me freedom.
3: Now.
4: My parents are the only people that made sacrifice. No vet has made any sacrifice. I want to make that clear. I do not support the U.S. military. No, I do not support the United States. I look down on both entities. I want to make that clear.
5: You don't, how do you feel about veterans?
4: I don't support veterans.
6: What?
4: The only vets I support are the ones that take care of taxes.
2: Okay. So this guy's running for office in Texas, and he's not going to win. He's not going to win. He's run before. He's a crazy man, et cetera, et cetera. But you know what? That's the way it used to be. Oh, he's a crazy guy. He runs all the time, and nobody's paying attention to him, and he's not going to win. But now you hear people say crazy things like that, and they end up getting on the ballot and winning, or at least coming close if they don't win. I mean, we have some people that are running right now that are crazy, crazy. Plattner is one of them. The guy is crazy, dangerous, a Nazi, abusive, allegedly. I mean, it just doesn't stop with this guy. And somebody said last week when we were talking about the Islamist that is running for New Jersey, somebody said, you got to find a way to stop him. We can't have this. And I got several calls on that. That's actually not a good idea. And I want to tell you why. And I want to show you what you can do. But it's not this. It's not what you're thinking it is. And we'll talk about that coming up next. Stand by. Oh, and Meet the Press and the president's appearance on that also coming up. Hey, join our education movement with The Insider. 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

I got a phone call from the president at about 12:30, and he's like, "Glenn, I'm going to talk." And so we had a chat, and in it, I brought something up that Mike Lee had brought up earlier in the day to me about this new Christian designation in the Pentagon, and it really bothered me. And I laid my case out to the president briefly, and I get a he's on the phone with me at 12:30. I get a phone call at 5:30 this morning. I fixed that. That's ridiculous. And I think you're actually going to agree, whether you agree with, you know, reason why I brought it up or not, I think you'll agree with what the president just did, just heard from Pete Hegseth on what the Pentagon is going to do. And it's the right thing. It's the right thing. So justice has been done. And I think everyone, hopefully, if you are a constitutionalist, you will agree with it. And that's what I want to talk to you about. You know, we have to find our principles here on the Constitution, not how we feel, but how the Constitution works. Let me tell you about a guy named Lucius. Lucius was a Roman. He was a citizen of the Republic in the year 82 before Christ. And one morning he walks into the forum and he finds a list nailed up in the public square. Names, hundreds of them. The dictator, Sulla, had just come back to Rome, and he had decided that the way to save the Republic from its own enemies was to name them, because the enemies were within. Are you beginning to see why I'm bringing this up? Because right now, we think our enemies are within, and they are. Our most dangerous enemies are the enemies within, and some of them are running for office, and it's crazy. Anyway, he said, these people are disloyal, and so he's putting names on the list. And once your name was on that list, you were no longer protected by Roman law. Your property could be taken. Your life could be taken. And the man who killed you got paid for it. Okay. They called it proscription. Sulla told himself and Rome that he was doing it to save the Republic, to purge the men who wanted to tear it down. And the terrible thing is that a lot of those people really did want to tear it down. The fear wasn't imaginary at all. But the list didn't save the Republic. The list actually was the death knell of the Republic. Once Rome accepted that the cure for disloyalty was a list of names with the law switched off, the only question left was, who holds the pen? And that is the case I want to make on several things. Because the pen always changes hands, always. He did this. 50 years later, the Republic was gone. Rome had an emperor. Now, we're seeing the same thing in this country. We're seeing things I've never seen before. You know, there are people in this that are in this country, some of them born here, some of them newly sworn in, who do not want to reform America. They want an end to America. And they will tell you so themselves. They're not interested in changing a policy on this or that. They don't like the entire system that the founders built. They want the system gone. They look at the constitutional protections that shield you and me, and they see those as protections, you know, those protections as an enemy, and they've got to go. They want office not to serve the Republic or save it, but to turn the machinery of the Republic against itself. This is real. And I am sick of the gaslighting of the American people by the press and the politicians and the parties. This is new and dangerous and has never happened in my lifetime like this before. The greatest danger is always from within, at least in America. The right question is, what do we do about these people who are using freedom to destroy freedom and making a list or saying these people can't serve, they can't do this, they can't. It seems like the right thing and the rational thing and the thing I really want to do to save the Republic. The left is saying it, however, about MAGA. We're saying it about violent, seditious protesters or Marxist Islamist politicians. And we feel like that's the right thing to do. But what feels right isn't always right. You will understand once I give you a little bit of we've been here before kind of history. The answer is a trap. And the trap is the whole game. The men who wrote our Constitution had exactly the same fear. Not similar, the same fear.

0: It was 1798. The United States was a baby. It was 10 years old. And there was a real credible worry that revolutionary France had agents inside America, that immigrants were coming in and carrying foreign loyalties, and subversion was coming through the door dressed up as a citizen. This, I mean, it's exactly the same. Okay. So the very same generation, the same people that wrote the Bill of Rights passed what's called the Alien and Sedition Acts. It is a horror show. It gave the president power to deport foreigners that he deemed dangerous. They made it a crime to publish false or scandalous criticism of the government. Think of that. And it nearly destroyed him. It was tried again under Woodrow Wilson. Damn near destroyed us then as well. And we're flirting with it now, honestly, on both sides of the aisle for a third time. It split the founding generation right down the middle, which I think, good, wow, we just found another way to divide ourselves. Jeez, isn't that great? But the moment you make disloyal opinion a crime, the man in power gets to define disloyalty, and he defines it as the opposition to him, and it never stays with the original target. It always grows and spread. This is what Franklin meant. I give you a republic if you can keep it. This is the stuff that destroys republics. Under Wilson, they threw newspaper editors in jail. The whole thing collapsed under its own shame. And the history of the Alien and Sedition Acts, you know, not good, not good. And it's exactly the same thing as Sulla. The founders learned the lesson in real time, the hard way. And they wrote it into the bones of the country. And then just a few short years later, the same people decided they were going to kind of try to weaken that, because now they were the ones in total power. The only reason we didn't go the way of Rome is because what our founders did when they drew up our laws and our principles, they made treason the narrowest crime in the Constitution. You have to have two witnesses to the same overt act, because they knew treason charges were how tyrants silenced rivals, because they were the rivals. They were the ones being silenced by the king. They wrote a First Amendment that protects the speech that you hate, because they knew the speech you love never needed protecting. They just forgot, because they were in power and they thought it would be okay. Wilson and the progressives did the same thing in the early 1900s, and we're forgetting it today. The government must never be the final arbiter of speech, nor can opinions or thought ever be a crime, ever. They built a system where the only test for high office is age, citizenship, and the vote of the people. No loyalty board, no belief screen, no list. We don't want one of those. And they didn't do it because they were naive about enemies. They did it because they were the enemies of the state. They were the subversives. They were the radicals. They were the men the crown called a traitor. They knew exactly how easy it is to call your political opponent an enemy of the state. So they took that weapon, they buried it on purpose, where no future faction could ever dig it up and point it at the other half of the country. And here's the thing that is most important for you to hear. They did that because they knew the list always comes back around. The power to disqualify a man from office because of what he believes is not the power that stays in friendly hands. You build that machine today to keep out the man you fear, and you've built it for the man who fears you. You built it for a bureaucrat that thinks a Christian that reads the founding documents in church is a Christian nationalist threat. You built it for the next administration's enemies list with your pastor's name on it. And the same is true for the left. If you wish to draw up a list, purge, or re-educate some, as Democrats are discussing today, the power will be turned around and used on you. It always happens that way. The proscription doesn't care who nailed it up. It only cares who holds the pen. So we have a real issue with this. So what do we do? Well, first, never become Sulla to defeat Sulla. Okay. The day we screen Americans for their thoughts before they can serve is the day the Republic dies by suicide. And I'm borrowing that phrase because Abraham Lincoln said that in 1838, long before he was anything. Okay. He warned his neighbors no foreign army could ever conquer the country. He said, and I'm quoting, "If destruction ever come, it be our lot. We ourselves will be its author and its finisher." We don't fall by invasion. The West will die by its own hand, by abandoning the things that made it the West. So, are we defenseless? No. We don't just hand the country over who smile at us and convince us to vote for them and then burn the thing down. No. This is harder than a list. It starts with the oath. When you become a citizen of the United States, you raise your right hand to swear to support and defend the laws and the Constitution of the United States against all enemies, foreign and domestic. You renounce every prior allegiance. Now, how to punish a man for breaking that oath in his heart? Can't. But a nation is allowed to mean its oath. We are allowed to treat it as a sacred thing instead of just paperwork. We are allowed to ask out loud anyone seeking power, "You swore this oath. What does it mean to you?" You don't seem to be honoring that oath at all. And we're allowed to enforce the laws that already exist for those who cross the line from belief into action, who don't just say ugly things, but conspire, fund things like terror or incite violence. That line is very, very bright, and we should patrol it without apology. But the real defense, and you're not going to like this answer, but it's true, and you know it. You know what it is. What's the real answer? It's you. An informed citizen. That is the only filter that doesn't rot. The reason the enemies of the Republic want office is they are counting on people just like you that don't know their ass from their elbow about the Constitution, about the Bill of Rights, about our country, about how our government works, who are just, they only are just going, "Oh, I like him. He seems nice." People who never read any of the documents. They couldn't tell you what the First Amendment is. They couldn't tell you the Federalist Papers. They don't even know what it is. The antidote to a man who wants to tear down the Constitution is not a law that hides him from view. It's sunlight and a citizenry that recognize the threat on sight and beats him at the ballot box in broad daylight. We will never fix this country unless we fix ourselves. It's why the gatekeepers who are supposed to inform you and instead look away are not a side issue. A free press that won't shine the light is just a darker room for that guy to work in. So here is the whole West in one sentence. This is it. We are not held together by blood or soil or a bloodline. We are held together by an idea that any human being on earth can swear to and mean. That's our fragility. That's why this is so delicate. A nation of ideas can be argued out of itself in a single generation, and we're doing it. You're watching it happen in real time. But that is also our strength. The thing no empire of blood has ever been able to match, because the immigrant who sheds his old loyalties and grafts himself onto Washington and Lincoln and Jefferson becomes more American than the native-born man who sleeps through the entire inheritance. We defend this country by being worthy of it, by knowing it, not out-Sulla the Sullas. We don't nail up the list. We do the harder, older, braver thing. We win the argument. We keep the oath. We hand the flame forward, still burning, to people who know what it costs. That's our assignment. That has always been the assignment. We've just never done our homework. It's time to. And it's not that hard.
1: We don't need to agree on everything. Just enough to stand shoulder to shoulder. Glenn Beck is back in a minute.
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10: 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Hi, I'm Peter Sagal, and I'm the second funniest person in my family, next to my late uncle, Ted Skolnick, a delightful man a dozen times sharper and wittier than I've ever been. 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
0: This might be really nerdy, but if you're raising kids or you've got grandkids and you're going to be spending time with them this summer, it's wrong of me to say that. 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
17: some progress. I'm Paul Stevens, Fox News. Officials for America and Iran reportedly making quote-unquote significant progress on coming to a deal to ending the conflict in Iran. Fox's Lucas Tomlinson at the White House explaining where the two countries are at with those talks.
18: There's an 80% chance the U.S. government's signature is going to be on it, and that would kickstart a new 60-day implementation phase. The Strait of Hormuz would be opened. The U.S. blockade would be lifted. Iranian media is reporting that Iran would get billions of dollars up front at the signing. The vice president of the United States, J.D. Vance, said not so fast, posting to Truth Social, quote, "The Iranians are not receiving any cash and no funds are being released for simply signing a deal or attending a meeting. The deal is structured to ensure that the U.S. and its allies' concerns are prioritized and that if the Islamic Republic of Iran meets its obligations, then economic benefits will flow to them and to the entire region."
17: And despite the mixed signals, U.S. officials are saying a deal could be signed as soon as sometime this weekend. House lawmakers went home this past Thursday for a week-long break, letting a key intelligence tool lapse after both chambers failed to extend FISA Section 702.
19: Both the House and Senate failed to extend a program allowing for the warrantless surveillance of foreign targets after Democrats, like Virginia Senator Mark Warner, said they couldn't abide by the president's Housing Finance Agency Director Bill Pulte being selected as Director of National Intelligence.
20: And put a political hack into one of our most critical national security positions.
19: But President Trump then announced he was selecting the U.S. attorney in Manhattan for the role, saying Pulte would only be there temporarily.
21: Running it for a short while when we get a very talented person, Jay Clayton, in, as you know. Jay Clayton's an incredible talent.
19: As far as when they could vote again on FISA, the House is not back in session until June 23rd. Jessica Rosenthal, Fox News.
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17: Tyler Robinson's lawyers want the prosecution to be punished for what they're calling a quote-unquote media tour about the murder case. Fox's Kristen Goodwin.
24: Lawyers for Tyler Robinson asking Judge Tony Graff to reprimand Utah County prosecutors they say violated a gag order by speaking to the press about a ballistics report.
25: The number one remedy in this case, Your Honor, is for this court to preclude the state from seeking the death penalty against Mr. Robinson.
24: Defense Attorney Richard Novak. Prosecutors argue they were responding to misinformation about a preliminary finding where experts couldn't immediately match bullet fragments with a gun allegedly used by Robinson. The 23-year-old is charged with aggravated murder in the September fatal shooting of conservative activist Charlie Kirk. Robinson has yet to enter a plea. Judge Graff says he'll issue a decision on the contempt allegation at a later date. Kristen Goodwin, Fox News.
17: And prosecutors have previously said they would seek the death penalty if there is a conviction of Robinson. President Trump has announced that the U.S. military has killed the leader of a notorious South American gang.
26: The president posted the quote, "At my direction, the United States Southern Command delivered a swift and lethal kinetic strike to successfully execute Nino Guerrero, the infamous leader of Tren de Aragua, one of the most bloodthirsty terrorist organizations on the planet." The timing of the strike is unclear. The State Department has designated Tren de Aragua a foreign terrorist organization.
17: And that is Fox's Rich Edson in D.C. The president has been taking serious action against gang members in his second term in the White House, including a series of strikes on small boats, as his administration is accused of those boats of smuggling drugs into the U.S. Federal Appeals Court on Friday evening denying a DOJ request for an administrative stay of a court order requiring the removal of President Trump's name from the Washington, D.C.-based Kennedy Center. I'm Paul Stevens. This is Fox News.
27: It's bow time.
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5: Here's your Saturday forecast from the Community Broadcasters Weather Center. A stormy and steamy weekend day with highs near 94 degrees. A 75% chance of showers and thunderstorms, especially in the afternoon hours. So if you have outdoor plans, keep a close eye on the sky and be ready to head inside quickly.
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2: Hello, America. I've got a story here that I don't know if you're paying much attention to. You should. We are repeating history over and over and over again. It's time to break the cycle. I want to talk to you a little bit about the killing of Austin Metcalf. He was a 17-year-old high school athlete, and somebody comes in, Carmelo Anthony, and the charge is that in front of, I think, 19 witnesses, he gets hostile, pulls out a knife, and stabs Austin in the heart. I want to tell you, this wasn't looking good for justice just a week ago, and now the testimony is coming out, and it is looking really, really bad for Carmelo, the alleged killer. And I want to tell you this story and what it means to our society and what we need to learn from it, finally, and break this cycle. We'll do that in 60 seconds. 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I pray that you listen to this story and really listen, not just hear it, listen, because it is not just about one tragic day, you know, at a Texas track meet. It's about who we are as people and what we're allowing ourselves to become. I knew when I sobered up that I knew who I wanted to be. But all I was left with was who I allowed myself to become. And I became that man with a series of small compromises. And most people don't notice it until there's a problem in their life. And then even then, I dismissed it a lot because I was like, how come these things keep happening to me? Before I realized, wait a minute, maybe that's because life is trying to teach me something that I refuse to learn. The problem is not other people. The problem might be me. So I want to talk to you about who we're allowing ourselves to become. Let me tell you the story. 17-year-old Austin Metcalf. He's a high school athlete. He's a kid with his whole life ahead of him. And he was at a field event in Frisco, Texas, just outside of Dallas last April. This kid comes in, wants to sit in this one area. It is a team tent. He was told, you can't sit here, blah, blah, blah. Words were exchanged. The kid, 19 years old, his name is Carmelo Anthony. He was asked by multiple witnesses, 19, leave the tent. It belongs to the opposing team. He refuses. He swears at them. He taunts them. He reaches into his backpack, grabbing something, apparently, and repeatedly saying, you touch me and you just see what happens. At one point, he pulls a knife out. Okay, Austin, by all accounts, stays calm, not looking for a fight. When Anthony pulls out a semi-serrated folding knife, he just turns around and he just drives it deep into Austin's chest, pierces bone, punctures his heart, a gaping fatal wound. The jurors saw the autopsy foil of photos, and some people gasped, one woman put her hand over her mouth. Oh my God. It's horrible, horrible. Anthony, the accused, just looked down. He didn't look at the photos. That's what happened. Young life, full of promise, cut down in a moment of rage. another kid full, who had his whole life in front of him, full of promise, drives the knife into that kid. Now he's standing trial for murder. His claim is self-defense, but it's completely falling apart. Witnesses, including some called by his own attorney, have painted a very different picture. Anthony as the aggressor, the defiant one, the threatening one, the one who escalated everything. Again, even witness yesterday was a witness called by his own attorney. It was like, that's not what happened. He was the aggressor. Okay, so that's just the way things happen in court, okay? And this is a story that men have been murdering men forever. Let me show you what happens to this story and what is old, but also new that needs to be changed. What happens when that story hits the wider world? Well, there are people that don't want you to see, the truth. They want you to see not the dead boy and the knife and even the testimony. They just want you to see color. They want you to see a black defendant and a white victim. That's it. Now, let me prove this out. I want to play two pieces of audio here. The first one is not his mother, but a black mother. She says this about her standing in at the courthouse watching this whole thing. Listen.
3: If evidence does come out that Carmelo was not, in fact, fighting for his life when he stabbed and killed Austin Metcalf, do you think that the black community will accept that?
4: If evidence shows that he did not, no, we're going to stand by ours regardless. They stand by theirs. We're going to stand by ours regardless. I'm a mother first. I'm a black mother. Let me put that on there. I'm an African-American mother. So I have to put away my color first and step into the motherhood. Nobody wants to see their child slain. So I do want to send prayers to Austin Metcalf, their family. But at the end of the day, I got to think like, okay, what did you do to them or whatever to cause this to happen, the reaction? We got to start taking accountability for our kids. Because then again, if my kid, that's why it's a catch-22, if my kid was Carmelo and I feel like his back was up against the wall, well, I'm going to tell you straight up, better mine than yours. Better mine than yours. So either way it go, everybody loses. A black boy allegedly murdered, and I say allegedly, heavy on the allegedly murdered somebody. You see what I'm saying? So yeah, this is about race.
2: I can't even make heads or tails of that, okay? If it was proven he was not defending himself, but he was the aggressor, she says, yes, because of race, I will stand with him because they stand by theirs. That's the worst thing you can do. My mother would have said, if everybody's jumping off a bridge, would you jump off a bridge? No, it's wrong. You don't do that. Then she brings in motherhood. Now, this is what a mom should do to some degree in this way. A mom or a dad, I've told my kids, I don't care what you do in your life. I don't care. I will always love you. What that means at the extreme example, the extremes is my daughter goes out and does what Anthony Carmelo is alleged to have done. That means I sit at the table with her. I go to the prison with her. I don't defend her, but I love her and I'm with her. But you cannot expect society to change if you don't hold, she says, we got to stand by our kids. No. We stay by our kids' side just as God stays by our side when we screw up. He loves us. He's with us. But he requires a penalty. Okay? And if you don't get it here on earth, you're going to get it with him. So we look to our Heavenly Father and say, how would he deal with it? Well, he would not abandon us. He would not disown us. He would love us. He would counsel us. He would see to the punishment, but he would do it with love, and he would always be there. That's our responsibility as a parent. Now, let me show you a minister and what he said. Listen to this, cut 7.
5: I come out here every Thursday, and we pray for people going to court because this, we know this is the final frontier of racism, and it's legalized here.
3: It was announced yesterday that there's no black jurors that were chosen. What are your thoughts on that?
5: That's why we need God. That's why we need God, and that's why he's going to show who's in control.
3: And would you be open to giving us your personal insights into the Carmelo Anthony trial and what your thoughts are on it?
5: I just want justice done. You know, we know.
2: Okay, stop.
5: Nope.
2: Okay, stop. So he just wants justice, but this is all about race. He starts it there. It's all about race. Now, I believe he's got a good heart. I just think he is misguided. If I understand him correctly, he's misguided here. Because people want you to believe that this is just an endless American morality play of systemic racism over and over again. They want you to ignore that Anthony was asked to leave 15 times, that he put his hand into the bag and dared them. He said, "I'm not leaving. F you all." They want outrage. They don't want evidence. Division, not truth. We have to love him, Carmelo. We have to. We as people, and you know, it's easy for us, be hard for the family, but we as people have to forgive him. But there must be justice. And look at how the press just plays along. No blacks on the jury. As if justice requires a racial quota. Here's what they left out. There are minorities on that jury. It's not all white people. There's just not black minorities, okay? And the one prospective juror who was black who got herself disqualified, how? Was it because she was, because the prosecution was racist? No. Can you be fair? Can you be blind as a juror? And she said, "I don't think I could put another brother in jail if he's guilty." Well, then you can't be on the jury. She removed herself because she couldn't promise fairness. That's not the system failing. That is a human being in a moment of honesty admitting she couldn't live up to the blindfold, and so the system worked. And a jury of your peers doesn't mean people who look like you. It never has. It does mean this: citizens who can set aside their bias, racial, political, cultural, and weigh the evidence with integrity. This has been hard for whites to judge blacks and blacks to judge whites, but that's what it requires if you're on a jury. Now, perhaps we think that the juror needs to look like us because we don't think the people of other color hold the same values, and that is terrifying if that is true. And these voices here that I just played for you make me think that is true. But that can't be fixed by putting more whites or blacks or, you know, anybody based on race in the jury box. That's only fixed when we all understand and hold the same self-evident truths. We need jurors in every case who can see the defendant as a man and not a symbol. We are judging the individual, not the symbols, not culture, good, bad, guilty, or innocent. That is the American promise, and it is imperfectly kept. It's been betrayed, but the North Star we have always tried to steer toward, and this is not steering toward. Do you remember O.J. Simpson? O.J. Simpson walked free. Not because the jury believed he was innocent. They said that at the time. But later in interviews, years later, they've all admitted it. They wanted to send a message to the man, to stick it to the system. They played politics with a murder trial. Years later, some of them expressed regrets because the blood on those gloves told its story and they knew it. But they wanted to make a political point at the time. And so they let a killer go free. We always get in trouble when we turn a courtroom into a billboard for our grievances instead of a sanctuary for truth. I want fair trials. I want, if the evidence shows that this is not the story that I just told you, then he should go free. But not because of something political or racial. Moral boundaries of our society are cracking, and they're cracking because we are prioritizing the narrative over reality. It's amazing. They're trying to destroy our story of who we actually are and replace it with a story of who we should never, ever become. When we teach young people that justice is about racial score settling rather than right and wrong, when we allow race hustlers to poison the well, white or black, before a piece of evidence is even heard. That's not progress. That's regression. That goes back to tribal blood feuds. And it's all dressed up in modern university language. And it spits on the grave of every American, black, white, anyone who bled for a system where the arc bends towards justice, not vengeance. The American justice system is supposed to be blind. Not colorblind in some naive slogan sense, but truly blind to politics, to pressure, to wealth or social status, or the mob, or headlines. And we've never achieved it. We've never fully achieved it. It's like a tide. That's why our founder said a more perfect nation. We are gathered to build a more perfect nation. It's a tide. It rolls in, and then it goes out. And right now, the tide is so far out, I can't even see the water anymore. The rhetoric is so loud now. The temptation, send a strong message, is so strong. I'm not sending a strong, this message that needs to be said is this kind of crime, any kind of crime, will not be tolerated. That's the only message. You get justice for the family of the person that was hurt or abused or killed. You then try to teach this person a lesson that is outside of polite society. You have no place doing this in society. So cool off, think about it, and try to reform yourself. And then the third is a message to those who want to commit these crimes. Don't do it or you'll get the same. The activists are there and they are desperate for another narrative to fuel the fire. But it is our job, yours and mine, to push back, to see past the race baiters and the selective outrage and demand that juries and judges and citizens look for the whole truth and nothing but the truth. Guilt or innocent based on evidence, not identity. That's not just the legal way. That's the American way. The way all men are created equal. The way of a republic that dares to say character and content matter more than the color of your skin. Austin didn't deserve to die in a seat in a tent. And Carmelo deserves a fair trial, truly fair, without the circus. And you and America deserve better than to let another generation be taught that justice is whatever serves the narrative. Stand firm, demand the truth, reject the easy tribalism. Because if we lose the blindfold, we lose everything worth preserving. Back in a minute.
6: 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That's human. Glenn Beck will be right back.

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2: All right. So Donald Trump, this is going to come as a surprise to you. Goes to the Knicks game, play cut 13. Here he is. This is what happened when they showed him on the big screen. Oh my gosh. Are they booing him? They're booing him in New York. Who would have seen this coming, people? He's underwater in New York. Who would have seen it coming? Relax. Relax. It's the people who put Mom Donnie in office. Relax. Now, is he having his best day? No. And that's mainly because I think people are like, hey, my gas is getting really expensive. What the heck is happening with Iran? I am trying really hard not to just be another voice in the noise. 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And we're doing everything we can, and I would ask that you would join us on this journey with Torch by becoming a Torch member. 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

There is another country on earth that they would rather live in than the United States. So more than half are willing to say, I'd live in England. I'd rather live in England than here. 74% say America has failed to live up to its own founding ideals. That one I can kind of understand because I could say that too. Yeah, we have work to do. I'm not sure that's what they're saying. They are saying that it's failed. Yes, it has, and there's a lot of work to do, but there's a way to fix it. Now, the reaction that is rolling in, you know, obviously comes from my side of the aisle. And, you know, it's like, don't let the door hit you in the ass. You know, we'll buy the ticket, 6 months rent one way, just renounce your citizenship on the way out. And I really understand that. And I do feel the same way. I do feel the same way. But it's not the right impulse, you know. If somebody is telling you, because we've had our kids, you know, I hate it here. There's too many rules, or there's this blah blah blah, and you're a dictator, whatever they say to you, and you're so tempted to say, then get the hell out, get the hell out. You're gonna see how easy life is when you're out on your own, okay? But that is not the answer. It's not right with our kids, and it's not right here, America. Her answer is not a plane ticket. But it is a check. Hear me out on this. It is a check. Let me take you back to August 28th, 1963. Guy stands up, steps to Lincoln Memorial, 250,000 people there. And understand the country he's standing in 1963. Black Americans are being beaten for trying to vote. Children have fire hoses turned onto them. Men are being lynched and the murderers are walking free. If anyone on this continent ever had a right to say, to stand up in front of it and say, this country is a fraud, these documents are a lie, I'd literally rather be anywhere else, it was Martin Luther King, okay? And the people who lived at that time. And people were telling him, Black Panthers, that's what they were telling him to say. He said, no, that's not the answer. Listen. There were voices in his own movement saying the whole American project is rotten to the root, and it always has been. The Constitution was a slaveholder's agreement and parchment, that is the only honest response to fix it is to burn it down. Well, King didn't do that. He did the opposite. He did the American thing. He reached for the Declaration of Independence and the Constitution, and he held them up over his head, and he called them a promissory note. It's what I try to do every day, and I want you to do. This is the solution to our problems. He said the men who built this republic signed a promise, even if they didn't live up to it, every one of them. And every single American, every single one, would be guaranteed life, liberty, and the pursuit of happiness. And then he said something extraordinary. He said America had handed the black man a bad check, a check that was marked insufficient funds that came back. Now stop and feel what he could have done there. He could have torn the note up. He could have said that promise is worthless, but he didn't. He said he refused to believe that the Bank of Justice was bankrupt. He didn't come to Washington to renounce the founding. He came to cash the check. He said the promise wasn't a lie. It just has never been fulfilled. He said the promise was good and the payment was overdue. That was the entire ballgame. That's why Martin Luther King changed the world. And that is the difference between 1963 and 2026. Because King held America to its documents. You can speak to my side with the documents. I don't think you can speak to the other side with the documents, but you can speak to my side with the documents because we still believe in them. The loudest critics today say the documents are the problem. And that's why they don't embrace Martin Luther King anymore. They're polar opposites. King said the promise is real, so pay it. Today, they say the promise is fraudulent. So what's the point of staying or living within the system? Do you see the trap in the second one? If the documents are the disease, then there is no cure to be found inside the house. There's no way out except the exit door or the match. You've defined your own country as a thing that cannot be fixed, only

0: run away from, or burned. But if the documents are the promise, then you don't leave, you collect. And here's the part I would love for the 55% to actually sit with. Because I still need to believe that they're not bad people. That they can find the appreciation for this country. I don't think their unhappiness is fake. I think some of it is self-fulfilling prophecy because they have so twisted what it all means. But, you know, there is real injustice in the world. There is real racism in America. And we should never be too proud to admit it. Never too afraid to say, yeah, there's bad things that our country has done and is doing. And there are bad people. Some of what they feel is something older and quieter, I think. Alec de Tocqueville, he saw all of this coming towards us way back in 1840. He looked at America and he said, there's soft despotism. Not jackboot, not a dictator, something gentler. I'm wildly paraphrasing here, but he said, it's a mild master that takes you into its hands and covers the whole society with a web of small, complicated, endless little rules that it's not tyranny per se, it's management. It hinders you, it wears you down until a free people just quietly become, in his word, a flock of timid and industrious animals, and the government is the shepherd. And if you know history, you know this system has a name, and it is not American constitutionalism. In fact, if you understand history, the history that the powerful on both sides of our political aisle, Republicans and Democrats, hope you never hear, and they hope you never realize they're actually on the same team. But one side of the aisle is just incompetent, and the other side is using that machinery to convince you that the tools to free yourself are lies. Again, learn history. This is all foretold. We've gone through this over and over and over again. And we were all warned about it long ago, de Tocqueville. He said this kind of servitude could grow up in the very shadow of the people's own sovereignty. He was implying you'll vote for it. You'll ask for it. You'll trade your liberty for a little security and a little largesse taken from your neighbor, and you'll call it progress. And you'll never notice the leash that is going on and snapping on around your neck. That's a country that people could be miserable in. That's a country that people might want to flee. The cruel joke is that nearly every country on the menu you'd flee to has a lot more of that, not less. You don't escape soft despotism by emigrating toward it. So what's the antidote? It's the document that nobody is talking about. 237 years ago, James Madison stood up in the first Congress and introduced the Bill of Rights. Madison built it for one specific job, to protect the one against the many, to stop a majority at any level of government from voting itself ownership over you, your property, your speech, and your life, the Constitution, and then later the Bill of Rights. He watched majorities in the states crush religious dissenters. He said, never again. We're going to bind every government in the country to protect the individual. And that is the tool that Frederick Douglass picked up. That's the tool that King picked up. When the majority had failed him, he didn't appeal to a foreign flag. He appealed to the promise the majority had signed and broken, and he demanded America honor it. So here's the way out, and it's a real one, not a gloating one. To the more than half of the American people who sadly say they would rather be somewhere else, I'm not going to buy you a ticket. I think that's beneath the country, and I think it shows that they don't take you seriously. But I do. Instead, I would like to hand you a piece of paper, the same piece of paper that King held up on those steps. If you think America broke its promise to you, I agree. I don't know if I agree on the same things, but you might be right on your thing. On any given day, about some specific thing, you'd be maybe dead right. So what do the greatest Americans do? What did Martin Luther King do in the last century with that exact grievance? He didn't leave. He didn't burn it. He walked up to the Bank of Justice with the founder's own signature in his hand, and he said, I'm here to collect. The Declaration is your check. It is the note. The Constitution is that check. The Bill of Rights is your enforcement clause. They are not the thing standing between you and a country worth loving. They are the only road to that country worth loving. They were the road for King. They're the road for you. They're the road for me. Don't get on the plane. Stay and cash the check. It's made out in my name. But it's also made out in your name. And it always has been. More in a minute.
1: 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We're Americans. Glenn Beck returns in a moment.
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0: Here we are on our 250th birthday, just right around the corner. America has been standing as a beacon of hope for 250 years all around the world. We have had good days, we've had bad days, good times, bad times. It's been the best of times, it's been the worst of times, it's been all of it. But our job is to build a more perfect nation, to build a more perfect nation. Not a perfect one, because our founders were too smart for that. They knew we're never going to build a perfect one, because we have all kinds of stuff that we do that suck. We have all kinds of things that we have done in the past and probably are doing today that stink on ice. I don't know, taking food out of children's mouth, actually having the balls to say, we're developing a program to feed children, and then taking that money and it's all corruption. It's all going to another country or going to one of your fancy NGOs that are not feeding children. It's despicable. So what is the answer? It's the founding principles. That's all it is. If you actually read the Bill of Rights, you'll understand every story that you read every day. You'll understand. Oh, you're like, oh, I see. That's because we violated the Fifth Amendment. That's why we violated the Ninth Amendment. We violated the First Amendment. Whatever it is, everything that you see that's going wrong in our country, it's because we have violated the Constitution or the Bill of Rights or the Declaration of Independence. Every single time. Prove me wrong. Try it. Every day, look at the stories and then look at the Constitution, the Declaration, or the Bill of Rights and find where did we go wrong. 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I've done it for years. You'll find it every time. The problem is we don't know. We have no idea what those principles are. 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Here they are.

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7: Is peace close at hand? Some say it is. I'm Daria Albinger, Fox News. Clock is ticking on a deal. The U.S. and Iran agreeing on the wording of an agreement which is aimed at ending the war.
8: Pakistani officials have been acting as go-betweens for the U.S. and Iran when it comes to getting a peace deal. And now the Pakistani prime minister says mediators are working with both sides to finalize it. Vice President J.D. Vance said the deal has the potential to remake the region and lead to lasting peace. Sources are saying the deal is expected to pave the way for the phased lifting of sanctions on Iran and the reopening of the Strait of Hormuz. Meanwhile, U.S. Central Command says over 130 commercial ships have been redirected during the blockade on Iranian ports. Jill Nato, Fox News.
7: A key surveillance tool which allows the U.S. to collect intelligence abroad has expired. Here's Fox's Chad Pergram.
9: Legal authority for the government's foremost intelligence-gathering weapon to foil terrorism, FISA Section 702, expires. There's worry about unprecedented vulnerabilities this summer. A bipartisan coalition tanked an emergency FISA extension in Congress. FISA siphons the calls, emails, and texts of foreign intelligence targets. But a court ruling says the government can still track suspect communications, despite a lapse in the law. However, it's unclear if telecommunications companies will provide digital breadcrumbs to the government, lacking a congressional safeguard. Croner, the FISA expert, says people shouldn't worry now.
7: Officials, however, say they are worried about tracking because FISA goes with all the existing data. President Trump says a swift and lethal kinetic U.S. strike has killed Hector Rutherford Guerrero Flores, who he calls the infamous leader of the Tren de Aragua gang. It happened on a strike on a compound in Venezuela. 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
7: The latest attempt of the defense team for Charlie Kirk's alleged killer, Tyler Robinson, at delaying his hearing has been denied. Here's Fox's Claudia Cowan in Provo, Utah.
10: Charlie Kirk's accused assassin, Tyler Robinson, lost his latest bid to postpone his preliminary hearing. His lawyers wanted to hit pause while they appealed the judge's ruling allowing cameras in the courtroom to the Utah Supreme Court. The defense also asked the judge to sanction the prosecution for talking to reporters. Prosecutor Christopher Ballard said he had to set the record straight.
11: We were concerned about the media stories that were saying, first of all, that the bullet, in fact, did not match, and that therefore we had no case, that we had brought a groundless prosecution. That was our concern.
10: The judge says he'll issue his ruling on June 22nd, with the preliminary hearing set to begin July 6th. In Provo, Utah, Claudia Cowan, Fox News.
7: A judge is upholding an order to remove President Trump's name from the Kennedy Center.
12: The effort to keep President Trump's name on the landmark Washington Performing Arts Center hit a setback when U.S. District Judge Christopher Cooper denied a request to pause his earlier ruling. Late Thursday, the Justice Department filed a last-minute appeal on behalf of the Kennedy Center's Trump-appointed Board of Trustees, seeking to keep the president's name on the building. Judge Cooper ruled on May 29th that Trump's name was illegally added to the John F. Kennedy Center for the Performing Arts, finding only Congress could change its name, and ordered all references to Trump must be removed by June 12th. Carmen Roberts, Fox News.
7: Hours after the judge's Friday ruling, the Kennedy Center board filed an emergency appeal with a federal appeals court seeking a temporary stay of the name removal order while the case plays out in court. I'm Daria Albinger. This is Fox News.
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15: Here's your Saturday forecast from the Community Broadcasters Weather Center. A stormy and steamy weekend day with highs near 94 degrees. A 75% chance of showers and thunderstorms, especially in the afternoon hours. So if you have outdoor plans, keep a close eye on the sky and be ready to head inside quickly.
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2: Hello, America. I want to talk to you a little bit more about what's happening in the world, but specifically, I want to jump off the Carmelo Anthony story and the stabbing of Austin Metcalf. 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So we heard about Carmelo and the stabbing. We've seen our society, our classrooms, our kids just start unhinging and self-mutilating and suicide and all of these things. What's happening to us? If you're a parent or a grandparent, I want you to listen carefully here. We are a people that have misplaced our own story. We have lost the thread of who we are and how we got here. Humans must have a story, okay? And the story they're being fed to replace that is just of grievance and anger and revenge. That's not healthy. Do yourself a favor. Ask somebody under 25, heck, ask them under 30, 35. Tell me the American story. Most people can't do it. On the last national history exam, 13% of eighth graders came out proficient. 13. They're in school currently. 13. 4 in 10 couldn't clear the bottom bar, which was, we're going to set a document out in front of you. Tell us anything about it. They couldn't do it. And you can guess what those documents were, right? The civic scores fell for the first time since they started keeping record in 1998. We are raising a generation that cannot explain the country they're standing in. And it's not just the story that is thinning out. It is everything that used to hold a person in place. Stories, your family, holds you in place. The church holds you in place. A church is used to anchor a town. Fewer than half of us now belong to a congregation. Gallup has its lowest measure since they started asking this question in 1937. Then, friendships. They used to hold you in place. In 1990, 3% of Americans said they had no close friend at all. 3%. No close friend at all. That's now 12%. Since 1990, we didn't drift apart slowly. We hollowed out in one generation. So, of course, we're lonely. Surgeon General said that it's an epidemic of loneliness. He gave a body count. He said isolation does to a person, to a human body, roughly what smoking 15 cigarettes a day does. Loneliness. Now, it used to be that the loneliest people in America were the old people. Not now. It's the under 30s. The most wired, the most connected, the most in-touch generation that has ever drawn breath is also the most alone human beings have ever produced. Hang on just a second. Try to hold all of that in your head at once and then say, what do you think's happening to our kids? No shared story, emptied out churches, emptied out clubs, a friendship drought, a loneliness the doctors are calling a health emergency. Now picture being born into that. You don't know all the stuff that you've known in the past. Picture that country being handed to you one day. You don't even know where you are. You have no map. You have no name for who your people are. There's no seat saved at any table for you. You just have a screen in your hand and 1,000 strangers glad to tell you who you ought to be. That's the ground our kids are standing on. They didn't crack it. Don't blame them. They didn't crack it. They inherited this. And it's exactly why, out of everything I could talk about, I want to talk about them. Because we all know stuff, but we may forget from time to time. Kids don't know who they are. They don't. We think they do, but try to remember who, with all the things that you used to think about yourself. They're not supposed to know who they are at 19. They're not supposed to know who they are at 16. Certainly not at 11, and that's how young this starts now. 11 is starting to be old. Identity is not something kids have. It's something that kids build piece by piece, and they build it after whatever is reflected back at them. Here's what's changed since we were growing up. When you and I were building ourselves, the mirrors were our friends. Remember? What did your mom used to always say? Show me your friends, I'll show you your future. It was our friends. It was our family. It was a coach. It was a teacher. It was a pastor. Today, your daughter is 12 years old, and she's holding a mirror in her hand 8 or 9 hours every day. More waking hours than she spends in any classroom or doing anything else. She's looking at that mirror. It's actually worse than a mirror. The phone, the feed, the algorithm, the shows she watches, the influencers she follows, what she hears at school. This mirror is actually talking back to her, whispering the same question. This is who you are, right? This is who you are. This is who you are, right? Now, some of that noise is just noise. Companies trying to sell her things. Fine, we grew up with that as well. But some of the voices reaching your kids, they are not random. Okay. You've got people who know exactly what they're doing. They have a vision for who your kid should become. They're patient. And they didn't ask your permission. They don't care about you. I'm telling you, stop assuming that everything coming through that screen and that classroom door is neutral. It isn't neutral at all. So picture it. A kid, younger than you think, still under construction, swimming in a sea, an ocean of 1,000 voices. And then one of those voices steps forward and offers the whole package. Finished identity. Here's who you are. Here's your people. Here's your club. Here's what you stand for. Do you understand now how that lands? Why that lands with kids? Kids, the kid doesn't feel like they're joining something. They feel like they're finally becoming someone. That's the hook. Oh, you're going to join the club for, you know, because you're bi or you want to be trans. You're joining a club and all your friends are there and you're accepted and you're cool. And the hook is set into your kid the deepest when your kid is lost, when they're cut from the team, when they're dumped, when they're left out of the group chat, when you move to a new town, a new school. Nobody saved them a seat. You know how that feels, even at your age. When a kid feels invisible, a ready-made identity stop becomes attractive and becomes irresistible because they're looking for a shore.
3: And the people I want to warn you about, the determined ones, they know all of this. They're not looking for your kid at their best. They're looking for your kid at his loneliness, the loneliest. Don't kid yourself that the one, my kids are fine. Really? Because a lot of them are hurting. You just can't see it. You don't remember. And here's the other half of this trap. You've seen this movie over and over again. Okay? Our kids have never seen this movie before. We've watched movements rise and fall our whole lives. We know things are going to constantly change. We know the smell of it. They don't. They can't spot the bad movie yet. The group that says, sure, you belong over here, but hand your doubt over at the door. Stop questioning. Stop pushing back. That one thing, that one group that promises to transform your kid, and all they have to do is just obey. Just obey. Just fit in. That's the bind. The pull is stronger on the young. The danger is harder for them to see. And the recruiters now have to not go out and search everywhere. They find the recruit right there. It's in their pocket. Your gut might say, make a list. Good groups are here. Bad groups are here. Block this app. Ban that channel. Switch schools. Look, you use your judgment. You're the parent. You know your kids. But you're not going to be able to list your way out of this. Some of these movements are harmless. Some are propaganda. Some are extraordinarily dangerous. Your kid's vulnerability is identical for all of those categories because the weakness was never in the movement. The weakness is in the normal unfinished kid and the normal lonely moment that is now not normal, or it's becoming normal, at epidemic proportions. And it goes wherever they go. You can't pre-screen the whole world. So I got a couple of ideas, and I want you to actually write this down. If you're following me on this, write these two things down. First one, give them a place where they belong. And more importantly, where they belong, where they can sit and disagree, and it's allowed. Okay? Your dinner table. Your church is even better. You disagree. I don't know. I have a question about this. Good. Question. Question with boldness even the very existence of God. For if there be a God, he'd much surely rather honest questioning over blindfolded fear. Yes, question. Because if the only place you're offering your kid belonging is a place that demands their silence, they will pay that price. And when they're hurting, when they've gone quiet and pulled away, that's not a moment to give them space. That's the moment to move towards them because somebody's going to fill that void in your kid. And the only question on the table is who? Second thing, tell them about the trap. Tell them, share this monologue. Talk to them like they're adults because they understand a lot more. Speak in plain English. If anyone ever tells you that you have to stop doubting in order to belong, run. Run from them. If they promise that they will transform you and all that you have to do for payment is be compliant, that's the tell. Tell them this now before they need it, because they will need it if they haven't already. And when they do, you need them to be able to recognize it on sight. You cannot bubble wrap your kids. You can't vet every voice that reaches them. That world is long gone. But you can make sure that when they walk out your door, their eyes are wide open and they have a home worth coming back to. Listen to your kids. Encourage them to question. Even you. Oh, it's going to be so hard. Oof. I hated the teenage kids. I hated the teenage years with my kids. I hated it. But they are, you know, God is just a genius. Do you know why our kids get so nasty when they're teenagers? Because God needs them to find out who they are, and they can't do it if they're living with you and they're 20. So there's this natural thing that says, you don't know anything. You're stupid. That's good. You want them to have that because that means they're questioning everything and they want to find who they are. You have to make that safe for them. Because if you are fighting that all the time, it will only get worse and then they won't listen to you anymore. They barely listen. If you're like my kids, they barely listen to you anyway. But you've got to make sure that you are a place where they can tell you anything. And believe me, my son and my daughter have told me things that I'm like, oh my gosh, don't react. You ever had a kid tell you anything like that? Where you're like, oh, okay. Yeah, that's no big deal. And inside you're like, ah! Don't react that way. Okay, all right, I understand that. I need some time. Can I think on that? Let's talk about that some more. That's really interesting. I'm glad you told me that. No, I'm not. Inside. No, I'm not. I didn't want to know that. Yes, you do. Because they are so lonely. They are looking on who they are. If you can't help them find safe places to help mold. My father said to me when I was young, I've said this a million times, son, the two most powerful words in any language is I am, and it's usually followed by a blank. I am blank. I am happy. I am sad. I am a monster. I am worthless. I am great. Whatever it is, I am is usually followed with a blank. And if you don't fill that in, I'll never forget the way he said it. He leaned into me and he said, believe me, there are all kinds of people that are just waiting to fill it in for you. You make the choice on what you fill that blank with. And be very careful, because that's who you will be. Share that with your kids. More in just a second.
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0: You know, I told you at the beginning of this hour, I said, you know, we don't have a story anymore. We don't know our story. Without a story, that is what human beings search for. That's how we understand the world, through stories. And it gives us meaning, gives our life meaning and purpose. And that's, they're looking to make a difference. They want to join something that is good, that will make the world a better place. I so urge you to listen either on the podcast, you can available anywhere, or you can get it commercial free, and they're way ahead. We have episode 1 through 15, episode 11 through 15 drop for Torch Insiders. And it is the American story. It's based on the book written by David Barton. If you haven't gotten the book, you should. David Barton, The American Story. And Nathan Nipper, one of my best historians and writers on the staff, he wrote this up. It takes us literally, I mean, we've spent thousands of hours on those 15 episodes. We want you to hear it, because if I would have heard history like that when I was young, I would have loved history. And if you're listening to it, especially if you're taking a vacation or something, you're driving across the country, or you're just in the car with them every day. Let me give you an example. My kids hated history when they were young. I'd pick them up from school every day and I would tell them history. And we had a 15-minute drive. And I would say, let me tell you about Columbus. And I would start on a Columbus story, and it might last a week or so in 15-minute chunks. Both my kids, my older kids that experienced that, they both majored in history in college. They hated history. It's the way the story is told. 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

I want to talk to you. I want to make sure that I get this absolutely right, because I want to talk to you about, sorry, just finishing up some research, but I want to make sure I get this absolutely right, because what's happening in California is dangerous, and there is a if you can be reasonable and you can listen without the lens of your tribe, there's a way to an answer here. But nobody seems, especially on the left, nobody seems to want to actually fix the problem.

And in the same season, his allies pass a provision that tells election observers they may no longer challenge the signatures on the ballot they're watching get counted. So they didn't criminalize your doubt. They did something quieter. They turn down the lights in the room where the counting happens, and you're told it's a conspiracy theory to ask, why did it get dark? So there's two things going on here, and possibly really bad fraud. But there's something that you have to know about this. This is, to me, this is the most important thing about the ballots. The government cannot ever, ever, no matter who's in charge, Donald Trump, Gavin Newsom, Satan, God, whatever, the government can never be the arbiter of truth, ever. Especially when the question on the table is about the government itself. You cannot let the accused run the evidence room. What's happening? You're accusing California of having fraud, and what do? They say, no, we're in charge. Right. You're the one that everybody's saying is causing the fraud, and they're saying, no, you can't question because there's no fraud. That doesn't help anything. This is not a conservative idea or a liberal idea. It's just how you keep a free people free. You cannot have the accused or the government in charge and the arbiter of the truth. We tried this. I've mentioned this a couple of times in the last couple of weeks. 1798, we did it right at the start. The ink on the Constitution was just barely even dry. Congress passed the Sedition Act, made it a federal crime to publish false and scandalous and malicious writing about the government. Okay, well, that sounds reasonable. You don't want false things out there. Well, who's for false information? Right, nobody. But who decides what's false? The people who decided turned out to be the politicians being criticized. And they jailed newspaper editors. They jailed sitting congressmen. His name was Matthew Lyon, for a crime of writing that the president had an unbounded thirst for ridiculous pomp. I think I've seen that before. Thomas Jefferson comes into office and he looks at what they've built and he pardoned everybody that they had sent to jail. He understood a government cannot define the lie if you're the one being accused of being the liar. Do you know this? Do you know the famous line, you can't shout fire in a crowded theater? Okay, every time somebody says, oh, there's not freedom of speech, it's not unlimited, you can't shout. Okay, do you know how that came to be? Do you know why you quote that? 1919, what a surprise, Woodrow Wilson. Supreme Court case called Schneck. You know who Schneck was? Schneck was a guy who was handing out pamphlets telling other men that they had a right to oppose being drafted in World War I. He did it in a movie theater. The line that every single person uses to limit speech was written to jail a guy for protesting his government. What? That's the company you keep when you start drawing these lines. Took 50 years to fix it. 1969, Brandenburg versus Ohio. Court finally drew the line where it belongs and drew it razor thin. The case was all about a guy who said, he was talking about the draft. Same problem. He's talking about the draft, and he said, you give me a gun, and I'll tell you the first person I'll shoot is the president. Okay? That went to court. He was arrested, blah, blah, blah, for making threats. He didn't go to jail. It went all the way to the Supreme Court. They said, unless this actually is inciting imminent lawless action or is very likely to produce imminent lawless action, it's free speech. Okay, not that speech isn't wrong, not that speech isn't offensive, not speech that undermines trust, speech that essentially lights the match to the gasoline, imminent. That's it. That's the whole exception. And that's as narrow as it should be. Now, look at the First Amendment. We're doing this song 5 in the first. Listen to how this works. If you know this, you can answer these questions about speech. That's why we're doing the summer of education, the summer of 250 at torch250.com. Look at the First Amendment. Count the five freedoms. It's 45 words.

0: words, there's five freedoms: religion, speech, press, assembly, petition. When you question an election, you're not exercising free speech. You're exercising four of the freedoms that are guaranteed: the right to speak, the right to print it or have the press report on it, the right for people to assemble, and then comes the one that we always forget: the right to petition the government for redress of grievances. We have a right in the First Amendment that says, I can go to the government and say, I don't believe you. I want to see this fixed. I want to see the reason. Show me the proof. You have a right to do that. So four out of the five in the First Amendment exist for this exact moment. A citizen who looks at the machinery of power and says, prove it to me. Only one of the five in the First Amendment, the free exercise of religion, sits this one out. Four out of the five. The founders didn't protect questioning the government as an afterthought. They built four separate doors into the First Amendment. Okay, so let me be really careful and very clear, because this is where you earn credibility. Being honest, I am telling you right now, I cannot verify or deny that there is widespread fraud in California. There is mounting evidence, and it looks like there is fraud. Enough to change the election? I don't know. But neither does anyone yelling that there is or there isn't fraud. I'm telling you, be the honest person and saying, I don't know what the extent is, but it must be investigation. It must be investigated. We must have it investigated. We have to know. You don't want dimmer switches in jail time. If there are real questions about signatures being gathered in places where vulnerable people can't consent, and I mean, have you seen the videos? For heaven's sake, investigate it in the open and let the chips fall where they may. The remedy for a doubt has always been the same. Count the ballots honestly in a room with very bright lights and both sides watching. You answer a question with an answer. You don't answer a question with a threat. Because once you decide you can round people up for the wrong opinion or the wrong question, you'll never stop. It's the same. The machinery is the same every time, and it doesn't care who's running it this week. We watched mobs decide guilt by accusation, the Me Too. We watched a whole country told the questioning of official line on a vaccine made you a danger to your neighbors. Same engine, different paint. And if the roles were reversed, if their candidate was down and their observers were shut out, and they saw what we see now on the streets of Los Angeles, the same people calling you a conspiracy theorist would be in the streets. And I, for one, am tired of all of it. I don't want to yell at each other. I just want to solve this problem. I can't tell you that it's happening or it's not happening. What do we do? We make sure everything is counted. So the next time somebody in power tells you that a certain question is too dangerous to ask on any side about anything, you've learned everything you need to know about that person. Not about the question, about them. The honest don't fear questions. The honest don't fear the count. They turn on the lights and they hand you the clipboard. I mean, honestly, if this was all fair, what would you do? What would you do in a reasonable situation? You would say, well, come on in. I'll show you exactly how we're doing it. Turn on the lights. Guys, when you're done, send all your paperwork over here. So, and you can talk to anybody in the room, because we want it to be as fair as you do. Anyone who'd rather take the clipboard away and dim the lights down in the room is telling you exactly who they are. And you know our biggest problem with our society is people tell us who they are all the time. Graham Plattner comes to mind. They tell you who they are. Believe them. Believe them. You're a fool if you don't believe them. All I want is a fair election. I can handle losing to fair elections. And I think that's the way most Americans feel. But this has all been whipped up into a frenzy. And I don't think anybody has the actual answer. I think, I don't know, we owe it to the future and to our country and to our founders and all of the millions that have died to protect this country a look-see, an honest view into what is actually happening. My guess is a lot of this stuff is happening. Don't know if it's enough. Seems like there could be, but I don't know if it's enough to change the outcome of elections, but it's happening. And I think that they have changed the laws so much that some of the stuff they're doing that you and I think should be illegal is perfectly legal in California. I think we should have a list of all of those things. I think we should have an honest conversation about what's actually happening, what's legal, what's not, what's different in California, why they do it, and then an accounting of all the people that they have arrested, because they are arresting people. Good. I want to see it. Have you dug all the way into that? That's only fair and right if you actually believe in a stable country.
1: Washington talks. America builds. You're on the right end of that sentence. Glenn Beck, back in a flash.
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0: I was going to take a vacation over the 4th of July and take my kids to Washington, D.C., and I decided... No, I'm not going to take a vacation because the word got out. Now I'm giving a speech someplace every day during the week of 4th of July in Washington. And I'm just really excited to be there to celebrate America's 250th birthday. You know, if we don't know who you are, you don't know where you're going because you don't know where you came from. But if you don't actually, you have to build your life. I was talking about I am blank. You know, I had to sit down and write a mission statement for The Torch, and I want to share it with you because, I mean, it is really almost my personal mission statement, too. We are dedicated to the light of truth that was revealed by God, the moral law written on the hearts of men and affirmed in the Judeo-Christian tradition. We seek to live and teach what is honest, virtuous, benevolent, and pure, defending truth with courage, speaking it with integrity, and serving others in love. We honor what is noble and enduring. We believe that character produces liberty, that virtue sustains civilization, and that faith gives life meaning and hope. Whatever is righteous, whatever is excellent or praiseworthy, we will seek it, we will elevate it, and we will embody it, so that the light of truth may endure in our time and for generations to come. That is my personal mission and the mission of The Torch, and I would love to ask you to join us on that as we start in our summer of education, our summer of 250. There is so much going on. We released the next 5 episodes of The American Story. Do you know anything about the terrorist John Brown? Most people don't. This guy is amazing. This whole story on where he started, and he is a great example of the ends justify the means. No, they don't, John. No, they don't. And if you've not understood, when I say that all the time, I say, look, you become that which you despise. You need to know the John Brown story. And that is in one of the new episodes that's just been released. Episodes 1 through, I think, 15 are out now, all commercial free. 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
15: Possible deal? I'm Paul Stevens, Fox News. American and Iranian officials have reportedly made, quote, significant progress, unquote, on coming to a deal to end the current military conflict in Iran. At the White House, Fox's Rich Edson.
16: Senior administration official says the two sides are about 80 to 85% of the way there. Iranian Foreign Minister Abbas Araghchi writes a deal, quote, has never been closer. Pending its finalization, the media should refrain from entering speculation about its content. Specifics are unclear, though a senior administration official suggested an initial phase would extend the ceasefire for 60 days when Iran would reopen the Strait of Hormuz, agree to dismantle its nuclear material and ship it out of the country, and end its support for terrorist groups across the region. If Iran hits certain performance metrics, then it could receive access to billions in frozen assets.
15: Now, that deal could be signed and sealed within days. A ceasefire was agreed in mid-April, but the two sides have since exchanged intermittent fire. Strikes again escalating this week, even as diplomacy inched forward. House lawmakers went home this past Thursday for a week-long break, letting a key part of an intelligence tool lapse after both chambers did not extend FISA Section 702.
17: Both the House and Senate failed to extend a program allowing for the warrantless surveillance of foreign targets after Democrats, like Virginia Senator Mark Warner, said they couldn't abide by the president's Housing Finance Agency director, Bill Pulte, being selected as director of national intelligence.
18: And put a political hack into one of our most critical national security positions.
17: But President Trump then announced he was electing the U.S. attorney in Manhattan for the role, saying Pulte would only be there temporarily.
19: Running it for a short while we get a very talented person, Jake Layton, in. As you know, Jake Layton's an incredible talent.
17: As far as when they could vote again on FISA, the House is not back in session until June 23rd. Jessica Rosenthal, Fox News.
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15: Lawyers for Tyler Robinson want the prosecution to be punished for what they're calling a media tour about the Charlie Kirk murder case. More from Kristen Goodwin.
32: Lawyers for Tyler Robinson asking Judge Tony Graff to reprimand Utah County prosecutors they say violated a gag order by speaking to the press about a ballistics report.
33: The number one remedy in this case, Your Honor, is for this court to preclude the state from seeking the death penalty against Mr. Robinson.
32: Defense attorney Richard Novak. Prosecutors argue they were responding to misinformation about a preliminary finding where experts couldn't immediately match bullet fragments with a gun allegedly used by Robinson. The 23-year-old is charged with aggravated murder in the September fatal shooting of conservative activist Charlie Kirk. Robinson has yet to enter a plea. Judge Graff says he'll issue a decision on the contempt allegation at a later date. Kristen Goodwin, Fox News.
15: And prosecutors saying previously they would seek the death penalty if Tyler Robinson is convicted. The NBA season could end today in San Antonio. Kevin Uretsky previews Game 5 of the NBA Finals.
34: The New York Knicks lead the NBA Finals 3-1 after their record-setting 29-point comeback in Game 4 Wednesday, leading to this question for Knicks guard Jalen Brunson at Friday's news conference.
35: Does it feel like you guys are one step away from a championship or even different than the other games in the finals?
36: 0-0.
34: Spurs star Victor Wembanyama says his team can't worry about letting Game 4 get away any longer.
36: It felt like there was a time to process that and to really dwell on it, but not anymore.
34: A Knicks win would give New York its first championship since 1973. A Spurs win means Game 6 back in New York Tuesday. Kevin Uretsky, Fox News.
15: Federal appeals court Friday night denying a Justice Department request for a stay of an order requiring the removal of President Trump's name from the Kennedy Center in D.C. I'm Paul Stevens. This is Fox News.
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40: Here's your Saturday forecast from the Community Broadcasters Weather Center. A stormy and steamy weekend day with highs near 94 degrees. A 75% chance of showers and thunderstorms, especially in the afternoon hours. So if you have outdoor plans, keep a close eye on the sky and be ready to head inside quickly.
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1: Good morning. Welcome to Wake Up Carolina. Friday morning, June the 5th, 843-661-0937, our number. Good morning, Josh.
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1: Josh, what's the latest on the Gamecock baseball coaching search?
2: Not good.
1: Elaborate.
2: Fake
1: it until you can make it. I want to see how good you are, because very often I fake it. I'm just more seasoned and mature at faking it until I maybe make it. I don't know. So, Josh,
2: what's
1: the latest on the University of South Carolina Fighting Gamecock baseball search?
2: From what I hear, this Nick Saban guy is causing a ruckus. He's raising Cain. He's raising hell over pitches and catches and bases and whatnot. You know, he's
1: so upset. Exactly how will that impact the Gamecock football? Excuse me, the Gamecock baseball coaching search. That's my follow-up question. I mean, you did a great job answering the first part, but I want to make sure that wasn't luck.
3: With absolute nonsense, but go ahead.
1: I mean, I just want to make sure he didn't get lucky and nail the answer.
2: How will that affect the Carolina baseball?
1: How does Nick Saban appearing in Washington? I mean, you're onto something there. I mean, I get it. I mean, I understand the angle you're taking, but I want to make sure that just wasn't sheer luck.
2: Well, because Nick Saban appeared in Washington and made an ass of himself, maybe coaches don't want to be associated with South Carolina University.
1: Okay, fair enough.
2: How was that?
1: There's Wake Up Carolina's report on the Gamecock baseball search.
2: I'm proud to say there's been two or three times throughout the 3 years I've been on this show that you've called on me. You're like, Josh, what do you think about that? And I was paying attention to something else.
1: There's only been the one time.
2: No. I mean caught completely off guard where you were like, what do you think of that? And I had no idea what you were talking about, but I was able to BS it until fly under the radar.
1: You know, that's an interesting point you're making there, not paying attention any at all.
2: I wouldn't say it. Well,
1: stick with me for a second. The most boring job I've ever had in my life was the lieutenant governor's job in South Carolina. I've told Rev this. I've often thought, as I was there bored stiffless, you know, because they don't do anything, takes all day to do nothing, and they take great pride in taking all day to do nothing because they're the cerebral body. They're the cooling saucer of all the hot and fast-paced legislation trying to make its way through the chambers of the General Assembly in the great state of South Carolina. But Josh, I often wondered, what if Jeff Gossett, the clerk of Senate, were to look at me? I mean, Jeff always gave me a heads up and said, hey, this is going to be a fairly close vote. You may have to vote in case of a tie. That's the only time I cast a ballot. I think I voted three or four times in the time I was there. The only important vote was, and I loved it, was creating the new congressional district that was not Buford-centric, but rather the PD and Grand Strand-centric. Speaking of that, Congressman Russell Fry will be with us, scheduled to appear in the 7:30 time slot. But I've often wondered, if Gossett were to look at me and say, hey, it's your time to vote, and I knew nothing of what we were voted about, there were two senators. I won't call their name. There were two senators I would have asked Gossett, how do they vote? And it's not that I think they're right about everything, Rev, but I knew they'd done their homework. I knew that those two senators, a few others, those two in particular, landed in a reasonable and logical place because of studying the issue, not just, well, I mean, what do the lobbyists want done? What do the consultants want done? What does my district need done? No, it would have been a thoughtful vote, a informed vote, and those two senators would have been my scapegoat, so to speak, if I were ever up there. Because I'm telling you, Josh, you think it's hard to pay attention over there? Try presiding over the Senate. Plus, you're wearing a purple robe. So it looks like you can move mountains, and you're really the mercy of whatever they say. You know, I was not the guy to call a recess. I was not the guy to adjourn. I was not the guy to do anything except stand there. And Rev, really and truly in day one, talking about this because we got a governor's race going on, day one, I get there, and, I mean, once again, first session of South Carolina State Senate I ever witnessed, I presided over. It's kind of unique. Jerry Clower, first college football game I ever played in. Some similarities there. But I remember when I banged the gavel and said, the South Carolina Senate is now in session, and nobody paid me any attention. I mean, I'm standing there with a purple robe and a big gavel and a guy with a sword and marched me into the chamber. I mean, I'm the cat daddy, right? I mean, I'm the guy that everybody counts on to facilitate. No. When I banged that gavel and said the South Carolina State Senate's in session, here they went. Like ants on an ant bed. I mean, they were scurrying everywhere. They could have cared no more about me up there. I mean, they already had their deals made. They already had their arrangements made. They already had their subcommittees picked. The only time they paid me any attention is when their volleyball state championship team came in the balcony and they'd recognize, Mr. President, for what purpose does he rise? I want to recognize, point of personal preference or privilege, and they'd recommend or recognize their volleyball team or their swim team or whomever it was there that they wanted to make sure knew how much they loved them. So let's go to the baseball coaching search. I have it on pretty good sources. Remember one thing I said, because once again, I'm not as anywhere near as plugged in. I mean, I'm just not. I'm not as interested in it, and I'll get to that in the second part of our sports rant. I'm just not. I mean, you know, I don't get season tickets anymore. It's just, it's a different sort of experience now. It's private equity and, you know, lobbying, and the NCAA hired a former politician to see if they could reestablish, you know, the exemptions for all the antitrust laws they broke. Anyway, I don't have much of an appetite for college athletics in its current construct. I just don't like it. And the best thing for me to do is not be angry about it, but just kind of find something else to spend my time doing. So, Rev, here's what I found out. Remember a couple of weeks ago when I told you that someone in the know told me that the fundamental difference in Tanner as AD and Jeremiah Donati as AD is Ray had 12, as many as 12 names on a list. As few as 8, mm-hmm. as many as 12. Donati has 2 or 3. I mean, that's just his style. It was that way at TCU. When the athletics director goes on a coaching search, they kind of put their own fingerprints on it. I mean, they do it their way. That's their job. I would imagine they go to the president and a board member or two to find out what the budget is. But they go out and they interview. And they, you know, 8 names, 10 names, 12 names, to me, you're just hoping. If you got 2 or 3 names, you're kind of planning. I need to go get one of these 2 people, one of these 3 people, some way, somehow. And you know the way you get them or not is you write a big old check. You know, you make them a deal so lucrative they can't say no to. So here's what I've gathered, that Donati did indeed have 3 names. And the names that I'm hearing, once again, I'm not in the loop. Jeremiah Donati did not send me a text today saying, yeah, you can say that. But the names I'm hearing he's most interested in are Scott Forbes of North Carolina, Steve Sabins of West Virginia, and Kevin Schnall of Coastal Carolina. So if indeed my first inside information was Donati does not have 8 or 10 names, but rather 2 or 3, that's consistent with what we heard a couple of weeks back, that Donati is the kind of AD that has 2 or 3 names. Those are the 3 names. Now, where it goes from there, I don't have any idea. But those were, from what I'm gathering, the 3 leading candidates. Now, will all 3 of those say no? And you got to go to somebody else? Could. I don't have any idea. Has there already been a deal made? Could. I don't have any idea. But I have it on pretty good sources that those were the 3 names that he was most interested in and may still be most interested in. I know that one of our friends has made an announcement that a deal's been made. I can't confirm nor deny that. I don't have any idea if that's the case. Why? Because none of my sources are at Coastal. I got friends at Coastal, got a board member and a lobbyist who are friends of mine, and we talk a lot, but we hardly ever have a reason to talk athletics. It's normally about higher education funding and what the state will or won't do. But my source at USC, that's kind of what they've led me to. And that's consistent with what we heard a couple of weeks back, that Donati is not going to have 8 names. He's just that ain't how he rolls. It's how Tanner rolled, but not how this guy rolls. Now, can he get one of those 3? I don't know. Does he have them listed? No, you know, this is choice 1, this is choice 2, this is choice 3. Don't know. But everything I'm hearing is those 3 are the absolute leading. I mean, they're probably the only candidates now, unless all 3 stay where they are. UNC, West Virginia, Coastal, Carolina. Now I want to go back to what Josh talked about, and he nailed it, the Nick Saban ordeal. You got a big, strong opinion to that. Have you kept up with it at all, Rev? I mean, I know Josh hadn't, but have you?
3: I have really not. And, you know, we've talked a lot about the whole concept of players being paid and NIL. And certainly, if you pay any attention to college football, you can agree with some of what Nick Saban is saying. And he's certainly the expert and the one with the credibility to talk about it. However, he got his. He's a very rich guy.
1: And earned it.
3: And he earned every penny. Sure.
1: Worked his butt off as a college football coach.
3: And reached the top echelon of that profession. So you can't take anything away from him. But it is a little bit rich when his position is these guys shouldn't be paid.
1: But at the core of the problem, and this is what I want to stress, at the core of the problem, because this is not sports as much as it is politics. At the core of the problem, they're basically going to Washington to ask our government to reestablish their ability to run a quasi-criminal enterprise that violates antitrust laws. They just are. Congress, via the Commerce Clause, has the ability to carve out an exemption that allows the NCAA to once again become a cartel, to once again violate antitrust laws. They're trying to stop collective bargaining. They're trying to stop the employer-employee relationship. I understand all that. But I think one of the most interesting factors in all this is a couple of years back when Emmert left as NCAA president and they hired a former governor. I mean, the guy knew nothing about college athletics, but he knew how to lobby. He knew how the government works. So now they got the most famous and best coach of our generation in Washington doing their bidding. That's what I find unbelievably rich in a lot of ways. You know, I mean, the NCAA is rich. Some of the players are getting rich. The coaches are all rich. But I went back last night and looked at some of the numbers. And a lot of what Saban's talking about, it's very true. We should be concerned. If you're a fan of college sports, you should be concerned at some of the non-revenue sports becoming at risk. I mean, there's no denying that. It's part of the student athlete experience. The Gamecocks and Tigers have golf teams. The Gamecocks and Tigers have soccer teams. The Gamecocks and Tigers have a lot of non-revenue sports that men and women play. Student athletes, both female and male, play. But the reality is football pays the bills. At 99.9% of the institutions, football is the cash cow. It subsidizes all the other student athlete experiences that don't generate any significant revenue. But the government said you can't do that. It doesn't matter what looks to be fair and what looks not to be fair. The reality is the United States Supreme Court voted unanimously. They never vote unanimously. They voted unanimously that the NCAA was in violation of nearly every antitrust law known to man. That ceases to be sports, and it becomes a legal matter, becomes politics. And I looked yesterday, using the SEC as an example, because Saban's concerned, it's justified. If we're not careful, we're going to have non-revenue sports disappear, and we're going to have the SEC and Big Ten light years ahead of everybody else. You should be concerned about that. But you can't reestablish. Well, I mean, I guess you can, but there's no way I'd vote for it. I mean, the Supreme Court has already said you can't run it like you want to run it. And they're back asking for an exemption to run it like they want to run it. To basically say, we know what we got accused of and charged with, but we kind of want to keep doing it. Can you give us an exemption that allows us to do maybe a little bit different? Maybe we'll put a cap. I'm not defending NIL. I'm not defending transfer portal. What my point is, it doesn't matter what the fans at Alabama think of Nick Saban. It doesn't matter what the fans at Clemson think of Dabo Swinney or Gamecock fans think of Shane Beamer. You can't break the law. And the court said that the NCAA's structure of allocating revenue is illegal. You can't do that. And Saban's there saying, but if you make us obey the law, the SEC and Big Ten will be better than anybody by a long shot and will destroy the game. I'm not denying that. And now all of a sudden you got private equity in the occasion. I heard yesterday, read yesterday, that private equity had multiple representatives in the Saban hearing. Well, it stands to reason.
3: Of course they.
1: I mean, they're investors now. I mean, you wanted their money. Well, you get their money, they're certainly not going to say, okay, here's the money out of the goodness of our heart. We don't want any input. Just go do the best you can. And I got in a bit of a Twitter battle yesterday with a guy. He's a quarterback coach somewhere, and he and I were going back and forth. I mean, insults, and that's just what people do when they don't know what they're talking about. But he said, Nick Saban earned every penny. He's the greatest coach ever. I said, Nick Saban's not in Washington teaching Congress how to play the three technique. He's not there with a video and a PowerPoint showing how to pick up a blitz. It's business. Nick Saban's talking about the business of college football, not the game of college football. So in 1985, you know what SEC revenues were? I mean, the member institution split up $9.34 million. Every team got between $900,000 and $1 million. That's 1985. The reason I go to 85, you ever heard the saying, all of my adult life?
3: Sure.
1: Well, all of my adult life, I mean, I just turned 21 in 1980 or 22 in 1985. So all of my adult life, all of my adult life is post 1985. I mean, there's no way I was an adult at 20. I mean, I know technically I was, but what's the front part of the brain? What do we call that? The frontal lobe. Yeah, the frontal lobe hadn't anywhere near developed. It was still recovering from gasoline and perfume, but recovering nonetheless. But in 1985, SEC member institutions split up $9.34 million. Each school got about $1 million. Oh, hell yeah. I mean, $1 million in 1985, get out of the way. We'll build an exit ramp. Think about it. We may even add an upper deck. We got revenue now, cash flow to pay back a bond. So $1 million a year per institution from the SEC in 85. Guess what it was last year? They split up $1.03 billion. How much is a billion, Rev?
3: That's $1,000 million.
1: Every school got $77 million every year. They're getting $77 million. That number increases, Josh, in case you're interested, now that Oklahoma and Texas are in the conference. It could be $85 million. We know it'll be 80. I mean, it'll be at least $80 million a year. This is not your grandmother's college football. It's just not. So Saban's not in Washington talking football. Saban's in Washington talking business. And I think you would have been better served finding somebody who had not gotten rich coaching football when the players got no slice of the pie except the value of the college education. Yeah, good luck with that general studies degree. Unless you get drafted, right? I mean, if you get drafted. But, I mean, the NFL will find a 6'5", 250-pound kid that can run anywhere. I mean, if you can run and you're big and fast, if you're big, fast, and strong, guess what? They'll find you some way, somehow. But, Ref, think about this. In 10 years, in 1985, if you take that 10-year number, the schools would have got $10 million. If you take that number today, the schools get $720 million, $800 million. You're talking about member institutions over 10 or 12 years getting $1 billion. $1 billion. I mean, it's just not the same. There's no fairness to the model when you say the college coaches that were once upon a time making $500,000, the assistant coaches had part-time jobs. Now, all of a sudden, the strength coach at Carolina and Clemson make $1 million. I mean, I don't know what they make at Alabama, Texas, Texas A&M, Ohio State, or Michigan, but the strength coach at Carolina and Clemson are in the neighborhood of $1 million a year, and you still believe the former model where the kid got the value of the scholarship is tolerable? I just don't, for the life of me, don't understand that. You can't deprive someone from making a living. And you can't build a system that forbids the kid from being compensated for his contributions to that economy. And that's, in essence, what the NCAA wants. They want to deprive that kid from receiving fair compensation for the contributions he makes to the college football economy. And there's no way, if I'm a member of Congress, I can go for that. Say that out loud. I'm going to forbid this person from enjoying the benefit of the contributions they make to whatever economy. I mean, I used Springsteen yesterday as an example. I don't know what Bruce makes. It's a bunch. But he makes more than the rigger on the roadie crew, doesn't he? I mean, he makes more than the bass player. He makes more than the drummer. He makes more, and he should. He's the central figure in the production. The player is the central figure in the production. And it's not to suggest that Nick Saban doesn't deserve to be the highest paid college football coach ever. He probably does. And at $73 million a year, there's enough to go around. But now we're going to go back to a model that says to the kid, the Springsteen in the show, we don't think you deserve what this current model is allowing you to get. It's just absurd. Nobody had a problem with it with the money. You know, money was not a problem until the kid started getting a slice of the pie. I'm telling you what it is, guys. The kid is MAGA. The kid is MAGA. They put the deck chairs where they wanted the deck chairs in Washington. They put the deck chairs where they wanted the deck chairs in Indianapolis. Why do I say Indianapolis? That's NCAA headquarters. And now the courts made them move the deck chairs around, and they're doing everything in their power to put the deck chairs as close to back where they were as they possibly can, and they're blaming the kid for the brokenness of college football. That's an absurd proposition as far as I'm concerned. Take a break. We'll be back in just a few.
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3: I'm trying to figure out one thing you said during the last segment that I really haven't connected the dots on. Okay. When you equated the college football player to MAGA, what exactly are you saying?
1: The impetus to MAGA, a lot of the energy in MAGA is spoken and unspoken in that I'm not getting my fair shake. I'm voting for Donald Trump because those rat-you-know-whats that I've been voting for all these years are looking after the big oil companies, the big financial firms, the well-to-do, the politically connected, and I want to bust that up. I mean, I know I can't, lobby government like Exxon can. I know I can't lobby the government like J.P. Morgan can. I know I can't, move the meter like a Walmart can, but I'm not getting my fair shake because they're getting better than their fair shake. So I think the player in that dynamic, Rev, their concern, their complaint, and I think the criticism toward the model is, how are you going to stop the player from getting their fair share? You can't. I mean, you just can't forbid via a set of laws or rules stopping a kid. There was a guy at LSU, actually a sports writer. I mean, his bio says he's in the LSU Hall of Fame. I don't have any idea. Take the guy at his word. So I'm arguing with a Hall of Famer on X yesterday. But he made valid points. He said, Saban believes the game is headed down a bad road. I believe the game's headed down a bad road. You believe the game's headed down
3: a
1: bad road. I mean, most Clemson fans believe the game's headed down a bad road. Most Gamecock fans believe the game's headed down a bad road. What do you do about it? You can't break laws. And I think it's tacky at best, slimy at worst, when you go to Washington and say, remember all them laws we broke for all that time? And we all got rich except the player? And the court said we couldn't do it anymore? Can you give us an exemption so we can go back to something similar to that? I don't think they'd not want the player to make any money, but Rev, here's the concern. They're talking about the money's out of control. I mean, the coaching staffs are making $15 million. The universities are building dorms with climbing walls and Starbucks. Is that not out of control? It's only out of control with the player? It's only out of control with the MAGA voter? Demands their fair share of the pie? That's why I say it reminds me a lot of MAGA. The college football player, the college athlete in general, had long been a part of a system that generated enormous amounts of revenue. And they were told, sit down and shut up. You're getting an education. And they're looking around going like, yeah, I'm getting an education. I'm working for an insurance company. I'm doing okay. But coach here just signed a $100 million contract. My position coach is making $1 million a year. The AD I heard is making over $1 million, got a bonus that if he raises X, it was out of control, and it was only declared out of control when the players became beneficiaries of all the money flowing in to the system. So, once again, in theory, I kind of agree with Saban, but it's pretty rich for Saban to go to Washington, the richest thing of all, and here's where I knew we were headed here. I think I may have said it on the air. The NCAA replaced Emmert with, I think his name's Baker. He's a former governor of Massachusetts. He's a pragmatic politician. But why do you hire a politician to be president of the NCAA? You know, you need Congress's help. And he understands the way the government works. So you hire an NCAA president that has a history in politics, and he goes to Washington. He's probably spent more days in D.C. than he has in Indianapolis. And there's just no way that I could support the Cruz protecting college sports. And Ted Cruz probably doesn't know the difference in a linebacker and a quarterback. I think he's got teenage boys in his basement, but that's a story for another day.

0: favor with government have better than they deserve. And it came out of my slice of the pie. You know, I'm a working class man or woman in manufacturing. And while the financial sector has grown and while higher education administration has become bloated, manufacturing has shrunk. And I've had to take less pay and do a less noble job. That's the part I'm trying to say is the MAGA voter is the consummate political disruptor right now, the college football player right now. And here's the interesting part of it all, Rev. How many college athletes understand it at all? I mean, the agents do. You know, those acting or advocating on their behalf understand it very much. And they've got some attorneys, some very capable attorneys, fighting back. And it's nothing against Nick Saban. That's what I don't understand. When you say something about Saban going to Washington, and that's pretty rich, people who love Alabama football, you know what they hear? He's saying Saban sucks. Got to know what he's talking about. Saban doesn't suck. Saban's the greatest coach ever. He may be. I mean, I know enough about football to say Nick Saban's a hell of a head football coach, but he's not there talking X's and O's. He's not there talking Jimmy's and Joe's. He's there talking the business of college football. And the business of college football, what do we say here at Wake Up Carolina? Money's the answer. Now what's the question? That's what they're discussing in the halls of Congress. Let's take a break. We'll be back in just a few.
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4: We're back, 843-661-0937. So we'll leave the word. The reason we spend so much time there, Josh, is this story is equal politics and sports. It's kind of the intersection. They're going to Congress, and Congress does have not unilateral authority, but Congress has some pretty broad discretion on giving exemptions to antitrust laws via the Commerce Clause. They've got some unique abilities there.
5: Is there any appetite in Congress for that?
4: I don't know. I mean, obviously, Ted Cruz has an appetite. You know, I mean, he's the guy. I don't know that Cruz fully understands it. I don't know if anybody in Congress. That's one of the one. I don't want to say I give Congress a break, but the one thing I've learned in politics. Think about this, guys. Josh, think about this. Somebody walks into your office as a member of Congress, and they've got an issue with Medicaid. Somebody else walks into your office an hour later and they've got an issue with infrastructure. Somebody walks into your office an hour later and they've got an issue with higher education. And you got to be somewhat informed on all that. Now, you've got a staff. They're normally, you know, friends of donors or family members of donors. That's where you make a big mistake. His daddy had a lot of money, but he sure sucks at this job. I mean, you find yourself in that quandary or conundrum very often. But what Robin Talon and I, Robin wouldn't mind me saying that. Robin and I were talking. Robin was a member of Congress back in the day, and Robin and I were talking about the hardest part of being in Congress, helping people's fun. You know what I mean? Miss Smith's ditches are backed up with water. Can we, you know, work on the watershed and help get the dip? I mean, that's the gratifying part of it all. But when people come to see you, I'll give an example. When I was lieutenant governor, somebody came to see me. I had no control over it, but I knew the person. They knew me. And the Medicaid cuts were going to cause a significant problem in their family's life because they depended on Medicaid for some sort of medication for a kid that had a fairly rare disease. And they didn't have the money. I mean, the medicine was $600 a month, and they didn't have the money. Medicaid covered it. But the changes and reforms in Medicaid, and all of a sudden they're in my office with a kid who needs that $600 a month medicine, and I don't know what to tell them. You know what I mean? I mean, I care. I'm sorry, but then an hour later, somebody walks in from Francis Marion or Coastal saying, you know, are you aware of what they're trying to do with higher education, the funding mechanisms? And I'm like, yeah, I'm aware, but I don't know. I mean, you're asking me to be an expert in a lot of different things. Now, I've declared my expertise and a lot of different things on the campaign trail, right? I mean, when I got elected lieutenant governor, the first thing I had to do was go to see all my friends in Florence and apologize because I took all the credit for all the good things that ever happened in and around the PD. I mean, on the campaign trail, I mean, I told everybody all over the state that the reason Florence has got QVC and, you know, Honda and some of these other companies the company out in the Commerce Park, the PD, MPD Commerce Park, Ruiz Foods, you know, that was originally a Heinz facility. And then 2008 happened, and that went away, and we recruited another industry. Well, that was all me. I mean, that wasn't a van full of representatives from the county. That was me, and me alone. I mean, I was that damn good, you know, at convincing people to put businesses in Florida.
6: We need to make this guy look like the governor.
4: So when I got elected, I had to make the rounds, hat in hand, and say, hey, I'm sorry I took as much credit as I did on the on the campaign trail, but that's what you do. You know what I mean? So you convince all these voters that you're an expert in all things, and then when they need help, they come see the guy that said, if you ever need me, come see me. I'm an expert in everything. Well, they come to see and they realize that was all politics. That guy's not an expert in anything. In fact, he admitted that he was not an expert then, nor is he an expert now. It's a con job. I mean, let's be honest. People running for office for the most part are conning you in some way, shape, or form. It's kind of it's not a hostile con. They're not trying to get you to sign over the mortgage to your home, you know, or the deed to your home, or trying to, you know, commit your firstborn to be in slave labor for the rest. I mean, it's nothing like that, but it is kind of a con game, and who cons the best. I was reading last night some of the prediction markets about the governor's race, and I find it a bit fascinating. A certain candidate got a certain endorsement, and their odds increased significantly in a nanosecond. And now the odds are in retreat. I mean, they're coming down pretty significantly and substantially. Why? I don't know. I mean, I guess the wagering is what drives that. You know, where is the money going? And the money on this candidate increases the odds. The money on some other candidate decreases the odds. And Rick and Ball will actually be with us. I think Mike will be here today. I kind of consider that to be a tribute to Mike and to Wake Up Carolina, that he's decided to spend his last Saturday morning, unless something changes in the interim. He and I talked last night, and he said, I'll be there. I don't think Lowe or Jordan will be here, but it'd probably be a good time to have a one-on-one with Mike Rickenbaugh, who is, what, 3-4 days away from either being in a runoff or not? So there's a lot at stake there. I got to believe that Mike, and I'm going to try to let him inside, you know, that world, because I know what it's like. I mean, your stomach's in 500 knots. Your brain's got, you know, snakes running all around in it. You're thinking about what is, what is not, what if not. And that's going to be kind of fascinating to watch him deal with some of that. The one thing Mike and I have in common is we weren't patient. I don't think we chose or not to be patient, but we went from being somewhat of a newbie in politics to running for a fairly substantial and significant office. So that'll be kind of fascinating to get inside. I'm going to try to do that today. I'll put some of my Scott Pelley interviewing skills on full display. We haven't talked much about that. I mean, what do you guys make of Scott Pelley? Have you kept up with it at all, Josh?
7: Nope.
4: I didn't think you did, because it's 60 Minutes.
6: Right.
4: And nobody under the age of 40 watches 60 Minutes. I think they've heard of it.
6: You're out of the demographic.
4: Yeah, I mean, you're right. I mean, it's a demo that Rev and I have long been a part of.
6: I don't think I'd even know the guy if he walked in here, to be honest with you. I've never seen him, but I've read some of these things he said about, I was in combat. So he was a reporter who may have been.
4: He's been in combat in Iraq, Afghanistan,
6: but
4: Ukraine.
6: Not, but not as a soldier, as
4: well,
6: a fighter.
4: He's there. He's got that hat that says press.
6: Okay.
4: He's in the bunker.
6: Okay.
4: Right? The one thing I know about Scott Pelley, this is weird, once upon a time he did CrossFit. He was a pretty loyal CrossFit guy.
6: How do you know that?
4: I was reading one of these exercise sites, you know, about people who exercise and what sort of exercising is better and what sort of strength training or cardio and all these others. And he's kind of outspoken in trying to take pretty good care of himself physically. But he's the guardian of journalism. He's the gatekeeper of honesty and integrity. I mean, of course, self-appointed. The one thing that, I mean, the arrogance of the arrogance of 60 Minutes is all about, we talked about football a second ago. Everybody at 60 Minutes should bow to the altar of the NFL. You can't get a better lead-in, right? Everybody in America outside of Josh is watching the NFL. So Sunday afternoon, the second the NFL game goes off, you can't turn your TV off fast enough. And you become mildly interested. And what do you say, Rev? Well, I mean, I watched this segment. It's the best lead-in in the history of television. And they believe, you know what they really believe? They believe as soon as the NFL gets out of the way, you get a chance to watch the journalistic greatness of, you know, the producers. And I think Brent Hume made an interesting point. the greatness of CNN, and there's no doubt for it to run as long as it has and to have, what, 18 million viewers nightly, that's still a big audience in broadcast television. But Brit Hume said they have world-class producers. They've always had world-class producers, and I don't want it feel like to have a world-class producer, but I guess if you work at 60 Minutes, you would know what it feels like to have a world-class producer. If Josh were paying attention, he'd fire back, but he's not paying any attention.
6: Are you offended, Josh?
7: I heard my name. What's up?
4: No, nothing.
6: Never mind.
4: He'll eventually get with us.
6: Go back and listen.
4: Yeah, he's already had a Celsius. I'm about to have mine. 843-661-0937. As usual this week, no calls in the city. What, a school out?
6: Yeah.
4: Are people sleeping later than they normally do?
6: I think so.
4: We'll take a break. Back in a few.
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0: bring peace. I'm Daria Albinger, Fox News. The war in Iran continues as the U.S. awaits a peace deal with the regime. The dialogue is expected to revolve around Tehran's nuclear program. Here's Fox's Rich Edson.
1: American and Iranian officials say they've made significant progress in negotiations on a ceasefire agreement. A senior administration official says the two sides are about 80 to 85% of the way there. Iranian Foreign Minister Abbas Araghchi writes a deal, quote, has never been closer. Pending its finalization, the media should refrain from entering speculation about its content. Specifics are unclear, though a senior administration official suggested an initial phase would extend the ceasefire for 60 days when Iran would reopen the Strait of Hormuz, agree to dismantle its nuclear material and ship it out of the country, and end its support for terrorist groups across the region. If Iran hits certain performance metrics, then it could receive access to billions in frozen assets.
0: Vice President Vance says Iran will receive no funds or cash signing a deal. The vice president adding they would have to meet their obligations before seeing any economic benefits. A key surveillance tool that would allow the U.S. to collect intelligence abroad has expired. Here's Fox's Chad Pergram in Washington.
2: Legal authority for the government's foremost intelligence gathering weapon to foil terrorism, FISA Section 702, expires. There's worry about unprecedented vulnerabilities this summer. A bipartisan coalition tanked an emergency FISA extension in Congress. FISA siphons the calls, emails, and texts of foreign intelligence targets. But a court ruling says the government can still track suspect communications, despite a lapse in the law. However, it's unclear if telecommunications companies will provide digital breadcrumbs to the government, lacking a congressional safeguard. Croner, the FISA expert, says people shouldn't worry now.
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0: A new attempt by the defense team for Charlie Kirk's alleged killer, Tyler Robinson, at delaying a hearing has been declined. Fox's Claudia Cowan has the latest from Provo, Utah.
5: Charlie Kirk's accused assassin, Tyler Robinson, lost his latest bid to postpone his preliminary hearing. His lawyers wanted to hit pause while they appealed the judge's ruling allowing cameras in the courtroom to the Utah Supreme Court. The defense also asked the judge to sanction the prosecution for talking to reporters. Prosecutor Christopher Ballard said he had to set the record straight.
6: We were concerned about the media stories that were saying, first of all, that the bullet, in fact, did not match, and that therefore we had no case, that we had brought a groundless prosecution. That was our concern.
5: The judge says he'll issue his ruling on June 22nd, with the preliminary hearing set to begin July 6th. In Provo, Utah, Claudia Cowan, Fox News.
0: A judge is upholding an order to remove President Trump's name from the Kennedy Center. Here's Fox's Carmen Roberts.
7: The effort to keep President Trump's name on the landmark Washington Performing Arts Center hit a setback when U.S. District Judge Christopher Cooper denied a request to pause his earlier ruling. Late Thursday, the Justice Department filed a last-minute appeal on behalf of the Kennedy Center's Trump-appointed Board of Trustees, seeking to keep the president's name on the building. Judge Cooper ruled on May 29th that Trump's name was illegally added to the John F. Kennedy Center for the Performing Arts, finding only Congress could change its name, and ordered all references to Trump must be removed by June 12th. Carmen Roberts, Fox News.
0: Just hours after the judge's ruling yesterday, the Kennedy Center board, which was handpicked by the president, filed an emergency appeal with a federal appeals court seeking a temporary stay of the name removal order while the case plays out in court. I'm Daria Albinger. This is Fox News.
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12: Here's your Saturday forecast from the Community Broadcasters Weather Center. A stormy and steamy weekend day with highs near 94 degrees. A 75% chance of showers and thunderstorms, especially in the afternoon hours. So if you have outdoor plans, keep a close eye on the sky and be ready to head inside quickly.
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14: We're back. 843-661-0937 takes Mondays to make Fridays. Not paying attention to the Middle East as much as we are, the state of South Carolina.
15: Well, and because it's go time around here, tomorrow being the primary, and you're right about those polls being all over the place. One time, if you'd asked me a few weeks ago who I thought would end up in a runoff, it's a different answer today than it was a few weeks ago. But are you saying that you think Nancy Mace and Ralph Norman are sort of on the outside looking into a potential runoff?
14: It looks to me that way, but who am I? You know what I mean? I'm an opinion monster. My opinion this morning is that Ralph and Nancy are on the outside looking in, and the other three candidates could all be in the runoff or all be out of the runoff. Now, I'm not saying Nancy's done and dead. I'm not saying Ralph's done and dead. But when I try to interpret the polls and some of the betting markets and just the vibe, I mean, you got to pay attention to the vibe. I mean, if I were a betting man today, I'm not. But if I were, I'd say Evett Wilson in a runoff. But I would not be surprised at all if it's Reddy and Evett. I wouldn't be surprised if it's Reddy and Wilson. I would be surprised if Mace or Norman got in the runoff. Let's go to the phone.
15: Verd in Marlboro County. Good morning, Verd.
16: Good morning. Yeah, Ken, I think you're right. I think we're at the same place we were a year ago, Pamela Evett and Attorney General Wilson. I stick with the polls. I think that I've always relied on. That's Robert Cahaley and Real Clear and Lieutenant Governor Evans. She's led in every one of those polls since he started making them. And but it's a close race. I think those two have worked very hard and taking it to the people, and I think that there will be a runoff, and it will be Pamela and Attorney General Wilson. I tell you, it really bothers me that people continue to bring up the Henry McMaster Jr. thing. I mean, I don't know what educated people did not understand, that Pamela Evett has been supporting President Trump when she was Pamela Evett, businesswoman, and he was Donald Trump, businessman. And that's longer than anybody that's running in the election tomorrow. Also, on January 28, 2023, only one candidate running for governor stood side-by-side with President Trump, and indeed, as an elected official, the Lieutenant Governor of South Carolina, Pamela Evett, endorsed President Trump. The other candidates running for governor, they were somewhere 100 miles or more away from President Trump that day at the State House. So Pamela Evett didn't have to make a deal to get the endorsement of Donald Trump. I know firsthand what President Trump feels about loyalty. On May the 18th, I got an email from President Trump. He endorsed myself and Jerry McDaniel, the late Jerry McDaniel, my friend from North Maryland, to be his two representatives for South Carolina, working on the platform committee at the national convention. And the reason that the guy that handed it down to it was because of my loyalty to President Trump. Pamela has been loyal to President Trump since day one, as she says, and that is the only reason that she got the endorsement. Has nothing to do with anybody. She hadn't even considered a lieutenant governor running mate.
14: Vert, I love you to death, but I just disagree with that. I love you like a brother, and I appreciate all the work you do, and you know I do. But why did Trump include that in his endorsement? And why did McMaster announce himself as a non-candidate when he never wanted to be a candidate or never was considered to be a candidate? There was a deal in the works. I mean, you and I just disagree there. I respect your opinion. You know I do. But I just disagree with you there. I think there was an attempt to make a deal, and the deal blew up, and they were bleeding at the polls a point a day, and they had to clean that up the best they could, and here we are. That's just my personal opinion. Nothing against Evett, nothing against Trump, nothing against Henry, nothing against Henry Jr. But I believe they had to do something this weekend because they were paying a price at the poll.
16: Well, I just, like I said, don't say you can agree to disagree.
14: Sure.
16: I just don't understand why nobody didn't understand.
14: Let me ask you this. I've never seen Trump include anything like that in an endorsement.
16: How many times has President Trump in the last 12 years said things that never materialized? A lot. He said things that people couldn't.
14: We agree with that. And he has fun. He plays games. I mean, there's no denying that.
16: But anybody that's close to Trump, and I feel, you know, I was with him at one of the events at the Pickens and stuff, got to talk to him and stuff. He believes in loyalty more than anything else. And said, no candidate running tomorrow has been more loyal than President Trump. She didn't need to make a deal. People can take it for what it's want. I've written about it many, many times and stuff. She didn't have to make a deal. She's the one that traveled around the country with President Trump in both elections. No other candidate traveled around the country making speeches for him and stuff. So, no, I believe in the loyalty thing that Trump does, that he rewards people that are loyal to him, and that's exactly what he said in the endorsement. You know, she has been with me from day one, and that's why I'm supporting. She's a great business
14: person. But couldn't I push back a little bit and say part of the loyalty was to try and take care of Henry's son, since Henry had been so good to Trump?
16: I mean, you can say that.
14: But if you say he's a loyal person,
16: I sit at the table, and I've never seen anybody that's making those arguments sitting around the table with us when we were talking about things and stuff, you know.
14: Yeah.
16: So, I mean, people can say what they want to.
14: Sure.
16: And the last thing, and this is what I'll close before I'll get off, it's worked pretty good for the people of the United States to have President Donald Trump, a businessman, in the White House, and it's going to be work great for the people of South Carolina to have a businesswoman in the governor's mansion. And I think, like I said, I think it's going to be a great race tomorrow. I feel like Pamela Evett and Attorney General Wilson, they have taken their message directly to the people all over the state. We've had a great tour this week in all parts of the state. And I do feel like the Horry County area and the upstate area of Greenville, Pamela Evett is very, very strong. And those are the two areas that you have to be strong in to win a statewide election.
14: No doubt. Thank you, Verd. Appreciate you listening. Appreciate you calling in. And I respect Verd's opinion. I mean, we just disagree on that one single. But I'm a little bit partisan here now. I mean, you know, I'm a little amped up as well. I mean, Verd has a favorite in the race. I have a favorite in the race. He's looking through Evett-colored glasses. I'm looking through Wilson Rickenbaugh-colored glasses. Let's go to the phone. Someone's there.
15: Hey, Breeze. Good morning.
17: Yeah, I would look at the women vote on that kid. That would be what concerns me. But, you know, you were talking about the cost, you know, your son in the house. $65,000 a year at Charleston is considered low income. To live in Mount Pleasant and own a house, and I'm talking about something around the 530, 560 range, if you can find it, takes a couple hundred grand a year. Well, you can do the math. And I don't know how you fix that. And when you start talking about the governor's race, I don't necessarily think either one of the two are bad candidates. Of course, I'm going to be on Mike's side because even though I live here in Mount Pleasant, I have an affinity, you know, I still care about what happens in Florida. So I'm definitely a Mike Rickenbach fan. I don't know Alan Wilson. But another thing that we haven't been talking about is Nancy Mace's seat. And I think there's a guy out of Florence, he's out here, Dr. Sam McCowan. And then you got some rich guys from downtown Charleston. What I think that having the right, again, the governor, all that stuff's important, but we got to have the right people that are kind of like, you know, like Josh is talking about. The guy, you know, if we're going to elect somebody to Nancy Mace's seat, I want to get a Christian, and I want to get somebody that wants to make America first. And what are your thoughts on who's going to replace Nancy Mace's seat, kid?
14: Thank you, Breeze. Appreciate it. From what I'm reading and what I gathered, the Smith guy, Mike or Mark Smith, seems to be the odds on favorite. Raised the most money. I saw a kind of an internal poll somebody shared with me. Now, once again, I don't have any idea. I don't know enough about that district, except Mace is leaving, obviously, to be a candidate for governor. But, I mean, the guy with the last name Smith is probably who my money would be on. And I go back to the affordability issue in America. I mean, I'm, you know, buddies of mine are the housing business, real estate builders, and, you know, they get a little bit, they push back when I start talking about we need a major correction in housing, and they'll say supply and demand. To some degree, there is some, I mean, there's an abundance of supply in South Carolina, especially along the coast. Somebody texted me just a second ago, said that convenience store, that dumpster, and that gravel road are all in Pawleys Island zip code, you know, and that's a desirable place for people who have some expendable money to live. They can inflate some of the assets, but I still believe that we've got to figure out, and I go back to my tweet over the weekend, Rev, and I stand, it's almost like COVID broke normal, and we don't know how to go back from a bag of $6 potato chips. I mean, you're nodding your head. You and I've talked about that. It's mind-boggling to me when I go to a grocery store. Now, you can buy the, you know, the generic brand or the store brand, but if you buy a one of these name-brand potato chips, it's insane. And I looked on, I don't know, if you ever look at a pickup, you'll get inundated with ads for pickups. So I get an ad over the weekend, a 2022 Chevrolet or Ford pickup, four-door, not four-wheel drive at all, and it's got 40,000 miles and it's $50,000. And I'm like, how in God's name could a four-year-old pickup with 40 or 50,000 miles be $50,000? But it is. How can a vinyl siding house, 1,400 square feet, on a gravel road beside a convenience store be $529,000? I don't know, but it is. And I think that is very discouraging to younger people as they try to attain home ownership. It's out of reach. They can't afford it. And we'd like to argue, well, those young people want to start on third. Check the prices of houses all over the country. Let's go to the phone. Someone's there. The
15: houses that you would consider starter homes.
14: Yeah. I mean, it just you can't have a starter income and have a starter home. Right. It just doesn't work anymore. Let's go to the phone.
15: Jason and Marion. Hello, Jason. You're on the air.
18: Hey, good morning, Ken. Good morning, Ted. Dave, Ken, I don't really have a question today. I just kind of want to echo something that you said, I believe it was last week, and you gave a lot of credit to Dave and Josh for, you know, putting together all these candidates and getting them to come on. And I just want to give you guys a, you know, round of applause, pat on the back for, you know, all the work you guys have done getting these candidates on. I know I called a couple weeks ago saying I was undecided, but, you know, I'm not undecided anymore. And that's because, you know, of you guys getting these candidates on and, you know, having them, you know, plead their cases and, you know, talk about their policies and their views. So I just want to give you guys a heads up and say thanks so much for what you guys do. And I appreciate the show.
14: Thank you, Jason. Appreciate that. And I want to dig deeper into that because I think there's more here than meets the eye. I read a lot of local opinions about the new congressional district we don't need. We don't need a PD district. We need to stay married to Horry County. That's just absurd. I mean, it's not smart. I'm not saying you're dumb, but that idea is not smart. Horry County has created a kind of a unique situation that is in no way, shape, or form comparable to who we are and what we need. So we need a congressman or woman who understands the PD region of South Carolina. I've decided to do this, and maybe I get in trouble, Rev. Maybe they throw me off the air. Maybe we lose advertisers. They'll throw me off there if we lose advertisers. But somebody's got to call it like it is. I mean, somebody's got to be blunt and matter of fact and say that in the last 20 years, the state of South Carolina's blown up. The PD region is not. Simply has not. And we can kiss ass and we can pat one another on the back. We name buildings after men and name roads and bridges and all these other sorts of things. But the reality is we have regressed as an area. Lawrence County has regressed. The state of South Carolina has grown exponentially in population. The state of South Carolina's economy has grown like wildfire. We have not. We just have not. And we got to call it like it is. We can't just be say everything's okay and everybody's working wonderfully together. We're just not. We're not advancing like the balance of the state. And I go back to some of the reality. When I got elected to county council in 2004, population and GDP, we were number 10 and 11. I can't remember, Rev, if it was our county GDP was number 11, our population was number 10 or vice versa. But now we're about 14 and 15. And Charleston didn't jump us. Horry didn't jump us. Lexington didn't jump us. We have allowed the Aikens and Andersons and Lancasters of South Carolina to jump us. We are taking on water. We're bleeding a little bit at a time. We're not growing. And I'm not here to point fingers and place blame, but the reality is that there's some of us in this community that celebrate the generational leadership. And in reality, the data says that the generational leadership has not kept up with the other leadership all over the state. And I had somebody tell me over the weekend, yeah, but I mean, we don't have the ocean. Well, I mean, the ocean's been there forever. And in 2000, Horry County was 197 population. We were 135. I mean, the ocean didn't show up in 2001. Horry County seized that moment that they said, okay, we are going to grow our economy. We're going to be aggressive in growing our economy. We're going to become business friendly. We're going to have aggressive, business-minded political leadership. And out of that came, you know, one of the fastest growing counties in America. But you can't say that's all about the beach, because the beach has been there since the good Lord said, let there be light. Let there be, you know, I mean, it spoke the world into existence. We've just not done a good job keeping up with the rest of the state. And if I've got to be the bad guy and heavy, I'll be the bad guy and heavy. But we've got to do better. We've got to do better, Rev, or we're going to continue to dwindle. Our political power is going to continue to diminish. We're going to continue to be a smaller player at the state level. And I applaud, and I mean this sincerely, that's why Low, Rick, and Bon Jordan come on. Because we've had a lot of conversations about what we need to do to be on the move. What do we need to do to make sure we don't fall further and further and further behind? Because the last 20 years in the PD region of South Carolina, we've taken on far more water than we've gained the benefit of economic progress. And somebody has to tell that story. Now why do I go down that road? Well, Jason said that he applauds us for being, and I've told Rev and Josh, both deserve a lot of credit because they were the ones that ran these candidates down. They were the ones that convinced these candidates to come on this radio show. And let me tell you the challenge, guys, the challenge of having a show in a county and community that isn't growing is there's, you know, you only got so many days, hours in a day and days in a week. Horry County had 142,000 Trump voters in 2024. Lawrence County had 32. Let me say that again. Horry County had 142,000 Trump voters in 2024. Florence County had 32. So why do you mess around where 32,000 voters are when you spend a day or two or three where 142,000 voters are? Despite that disadvantage, Rev and Josh, and I think I contributed to some degree, at getting all these candidates to believe it's worth their time to come on a show in the PD. And I'm going to beat that drum. I mean, it's nothing personal. I keep saying that a lot. But tend to people tend to take it personally. We've lost ground over the last 20 years. And if we have another 20 years like we had the last 20 years, we'll be in a bigger predicament than we are today. Let's take a break. We'll be back in just a few.
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21: We're back, 843-661-0937. If we know those numbers, the campaigns know those numbers. I don't want to get on my soapbox, but the one thing that I think we can do here at Wake Up Carolina is stir up a conversation about what we've not done over the last 20 years. And you and I were talking during the break, Rev. It's not about people in general. I mean, it's not that, you know, this group of people, sorry and no count, this group of people are exceptional at what they do. It's a mindset. It's a vision. It's a execution. I mean, there are a lot of things that go into. And I don't buy when somebody tells me. It's an apologist is what it is. When I say something about the congressional district that includes Horry and Florence County, and I'll say very publicly, we don't need to be in the congressional district with Horry County because beach renourishment and infrastructure for tourism will always be more important than our needs here in the PD. We need our own congressman or woman, and they'll argue, well, I mean, the reason the beach has grown like it has is the beach. You know, they've got the Grand Strand. Well, I mean, they didn't do it until 2000. I mean, the population of Horry County in 2000, 196,000. We were at about 130,000-ish. We're at about 135 or 6 or 7 thousand, and that's the 2030 projection. So we've just not grown. what about our quality of life? What about the museums and some of the amenities and some of the quality of life features we have? Yeah. I mean, all I can go on is data. And the data says that South Carolina has grown as fast as South Carolina has ever grown in the last 20 years. And the PD region, Florence as its hub, has not. That's just the reality. And then you got to accept that as the truth and not deflect the conversation. Now, once again, if you're one of these principalities of power, you probably don't want to have that conversation because it's a little bit self-incriminating. I'm one of the prominent members of, you know, this community, and, you know, I've talked about how wonderful life is here and how great things are, but the data says they're not. But the data just says they're not, and we've got to have that conversation with ourselves. And part of that conversation is going to be uncomfortable. Part of that conversation may lead to, you know, choosing sides or having contested political races. But either that or we relegate ourselves further and further and further behind the fastest growing state in South Carolina. Excuse me, the fastest growing state in America. Let's go to the phone. Someone's there.
15: Billy in Florence. Hi, Billy. You're on the air.
1: Hey, good morning, guys. Great show as always. My question, Ken, is I know you say we're not growing, but damn, all the housing that's going on in Florence that I've seen and the traffic here, can you give us some insight on why
21: Well, Billy, I ask that a lot myself. I mean, when I see, thank you for the call, appreciate it. The only thing that I can gather is people are moving from rural Florence County closer to city. I mean, I don't track that data. I don't have any idea how to track that data. But when you look at the population in Florence County now, opposed to 20 years ago, there's been a little growth, but it's not been much. So then you ask yourself, okay, to Billy's point, what about all the traffic? What about all the houses being built? What about the congestion at, you know, 5 o'clock on Friday afternoon? All I can tell you is the data. I mean, the data clearly says. Now, here's what I'd be interested in, and I don't have this information available. Maybe somebody on county council could call me. What is a meal worth today compared to 20 years ago? You know, 25 years ago. Well, 20 years ago when I got on council in 2000. And that's my reference. I mean, that's my frame of reference. I mean, I know we're not growing like Ori, but I think, Rev, we kind of understand, okay, if Ori ever understands how to take advantage of the natural resource they have, that they'll be, it's a little bit like a sleeping giant, right? I mean, if Ori can figure out some of the politics, if Ori can figure out some of the city and county issues, if Ori can figure out a couple of General Assembly issues, I mean, they'll be a monster, and they're turning into a monster. And that's why I want to see ourselves separate politically from that monster that is Ori County, because I think we become somewhat of an afterthought. But to Billy's point about, what about all the houses? What about all the the traffic and the congestion? All I can tell you is the census says that we were of this population 20 years ago. I'll pull the numbers again during the break, but we've just not grown anywhere near as fast as the rest of this. And it's time to have a conversation. It's time to have a conversation about, you know, what are we? What do we choose to be? Who are the prominent figures? It's a little bit, and I don't know why this is the case, Reb, but that at some point in time in an area or a community's existence, they agree to have this very blunt, uncomfortable conversation with themselves. And I think Ori, I mean, I know some of the players. 20 years ago-ish, they had a very blunt, candid, uncomfortable conversation with themselves. And out of that came a new direction. Out of that came a new vision. Out of that came an enormous amount of growth. Everybody didn't love it. I mean, the tourism development fee that was passed in the General Assembly without a referendum. Now they kind of bribed some of the taxpayers with property tax abatement and relief. But it was very aggressive. It was very visionary. Everybody didn't love it. But look at what they were 20 years ago and look at what they are today. Now, if you live in Ori County, you'd say, I liked it better 20 years ago. I get that. I understand that. But if you demand the quality of service and you demand government to do X, Y, or Z, I've just always believed that the best way to improve a community is to improve its economy. I've just always believed that, you know, if Florence is, let's make up a number here. If Florence is the 15th biggest GDP of the 46 counties in South Carolina, how do we get to number 13? I mean, we're not going to pass Charleston, Greenville. We're not going to pass Horry. We're not going to pass Lexington, Richland. But how do we get from 15 to 13? And if we get to 13, how do we get to 12? What are we doing? What are we doing politically, economically? Local government, state government, federal government. What all are we doing? What do the business leaders contribute? How often do we communicate one with another? Are the decisions being made selfless or selfish or selfish? Those are candid, uncomfortable conversations that I think an area has to have with itself. At times it becomes offensive. One of the great stories in South Carolina politics is Joe Riley. I had a chance, believe it or not, Rev, this will be kind of interesting. I went once upon a time to a Hibernian Society function.
15: Well.
21: Now, it wouldn't surprise you to know that I'm not the Hibernian Society sort, right? But at the Hibernian Society, I had a chance to speak to Governor Joe Riley, Democrat, fairly liberal. I'm not a Democrat, nor am I liberal. But I was very interested in the time I spent with him and what he basically did in Charleston. You know what Joe Riley did in Charleston? Joe Riley went to the business leaders and said, I can't get elected without the African-American vote. And he went to the African-American leadership and said, I can't get anything done without the business community's support. And they kind of made a deal. And out of that came a renaissance. Out of that came, now some would argue, well, I liked it the way it was. Yeah. And you'd probably have 7 millage increases if it were the way it was. Growth comes with a cost. There's no denying that. But I remember how fascinated I was with him going to sit at lunch with the creme de la creme of the business community in Charleston. And then that night going to speak to black ministers. You know, so you basically got some of the more socioeconomic challenged areas with some of the more fluent areas, but out of that came unbelievable growth. Now, once again, some don't like unbelievable growth. I do, because I tend to believe that economic growth leads to less taxes, leads to a better quality of life. And I think the best way to track that is how much is an ad valorem bill worth today, as opposed to 5 years ago or 10 years ago. That's a pretty good way to measure how your economy is growing or not. How do you hold people accountable? I mean, there's an uncomfortable question, Rev. The people that work for the city government, the people that work for the county government, how do you make sure they're on the ball? How do you make sure that they're executing as they should? How do you make sure they're

0: welcome in some of this new energy. You got to welcome in some new ideas. You got to welcome in some controversial thought leaders. And the communities that do that, the counties that do that, they flourish. They blossom. And the next thing you know, an ad valorem meal was worth $400,000. That's worth $800,000. I think Charleston, Horry, and Greenville might be a million, if I'm not mistaken. Once upon a time, I'd have to go back and pull the math. Once upon a time, a meal of one meal was equal in Florence about what it was in Horry. And I think it's about double now in Horry, maybe a little better than double what it is. And I'm not beating up on leadership because we all get comfortable in our own skin. You do, I do, everybody does. But you got to look around and say, what does the data read? See, it's anecdotal when you say, because I do this all the time. I question the data because it looks like we're busier than we've ever been. It looks like there's more people in Florence than there's ever been. It looks like the economy's doing better than it ever has. But the data says otherwise. And what I do is compare ourselves to our peers. What are we doing compared to Anderson? What are we doing compared to Aiken? What are we doing compared to Lancaster? Would it surprise you or not? What if I told you this? You'd be surprised by this if I hadn't told you already. If the new congressional district that Jordan Lowe and Rick and Bob voted for that basically separated Horry from Florence, it was a Florence-centric district, right? And it was a likely Republican district, right? Lancaster had more Republican voters than Florence. Florence had 32,000 Trump voters. Lancaster had about 42,000 Trump voters. Say that out loud. I mean, Florence would have been perceived as the population center of the newly drawn congressional district, but the data says, I mean, the math says that Lancaster would have had more Republicans in that district than in this district. And, you know, is it partisan? Of course it is. It's absolutely partisan. Show me a county or city governed by Democrats, and I'll show you a county or city that trails the national average. It just does. It doesn't mean that Democrats suck at everything they've ever tried or everything they do, but they tend to put a lot of faith in government. And I think when you put a lot of faith in government, you squeeze the private sector. The private sector does what they're doing in California. They either leave or they're not anywhere near as prosperous and productive, and you're not squeezing the tax revenue out of them, so you got to look elsewhere. 843-661-093. That's a long answer to Jason's question. That may be the all-time record for filibustering an answer on Wake Up Carolina. But thank you to Josh. I mean, he gave you a thumbs up, and I'll give you a thumbs up. Because if you're a candidate running statewide in South Carolina and you are a Republican, it's an afterthought about how much time you need to spend in the PD region. And we got to change that some way, somehow. Take a break. Back in a few.
1: Celebrating 250 years of freedom and independence, here's your American moment. In 2003, scientists reached a milestone that changed medicine forever. The Human Genome Project, led in part by American researchers and government agencies, successfully mapped the entire human genetic code. For the first time, humanity could read the blueprint of human life, more than 3 billion DNA letters that shape who we are. The project brought together scientists from around the world, but the United States played a leading role through organizations like the National Institute of Health. The discoveries opened new possibilities for diagnosing disease, developing treatments, and understanding conditions like cancer and inherited disorders. The Human Genome Project became a symbol of American innovation, scientific leadership, and the power of discovery. The Human Genome Project, an American moment that unlocked the code of life.
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7: We're back. 843-661-0937 is our number. It's kind of an interesting phenomenon. I mean, the one thing I think I bring to this microphone is an experience in business, an experience in government. Somebody texted me a second ago and said, man, I don't know if I want the government driving the train as much as you sound like you want the government driving the train. No, I go back to my theory and the argument I've made over the years. The private sector is the engine that drives the train. But somebody decides whether the oil is going to have the right viscosity or not. Is it going to be 40 weight or 30 weight or 10 weight? That's the policy side of this. And it's not just policy. It's quality people doing quality jobs, good people doing a good job. When I was on county council, I think a mill was $450,000 or $60,000 or $70,000. I mean, I know that's increased, probably 600-ish. You know, I'd like to believe it, you know, 650, 700 ish thousand. We could look that up during the next break. But I mean, that's growth. I mean, there's some degree of growth there. And I'm not bad mouthing the people. Well, once again, I've learned over the years that tiptoeing around people when the data says something clearly, I mean, you the problem gets bigger and bigger and bigger and bigger. and it doesn't go away. So it's not that this person sucks at that job or that person sucks at this job. But when you look at the data, it's hard to argue, Rev, that the last 20 years have been good for the PD. The last 20 years have been, you know, a boom for Florence and the PD region of South Carolina. It suggests something quite contrary to that. And when I talk to some of what I'll call the elder leadership, that they're very reluctant. They don't want to hear much of what I have to say about some of the changes I think need to be made, some of the conversations that I think we need to have. The younger people seem to be. I mean, they seem to be kind of interested. Yeah. I mean, let's talk about some of these things. But I'm not suggesting that let's put government in charge of our economy. What I am suggesting is let's get pro-growth policies. Let's get pro-growth minded men and women working in and around government. The power of yes. You know, government's famous or infamous for saying, no, we can't do that. No, you can't do that. No, there's a law or a rule or a regulation. Let's empower the private sector. Let's do all we can. The one thing, I'll use Myrtle Beach as an example, of Horry County as an example. Somebody from Horry County looked at that ocean and said, why aren't we maximizing its potential? I mean, we see it every day, but how many people have never seen it? How many people would like to see it, you know, for 2 weeks a year, every single year, and bring every dollar they've saved that year and spend in your, and I mean, that's political leadership. That's vision. I mean, that's somebody who said, you know, we can't keep doing what we're doing and expect something different to happen.
8: Because to do what you're saying, you have to have the elected officials, the people that are in power and vote these things, they have to agree that that's the right approach. And of course, I believe that Democrats that are in charge, they don't necessarily believe that private sector growth is the right way. They want public sector growth. They want to provide things for people for free. And doesn't that works kind of counter to this entire argument.
7: Bingo. I mean, the across the country, the Democrat philosophy, and you can't paint with this broad a brush, but let's try. The Democrat philosophy in America today, the reason that you would call yourself a Democrat or Republican, a Democrat is less skeptical and more sympathetic of government. They genuinely believe that communities where the government has a big role and has a heavy hand are going to be fairer communities. That they're going to, you know, they're going to look out, make sure the homeless have somewhere to sleep, make sure, the hungry have something to eat. I'm for that. I mean, I'm not inhumane sure. about some of those things, but it can't be the priority of government. To me, the priority of government is to create soil conditions that allow the private sector to thrive and to prosper. And when you look at local governments across the country, the local governments that have empowered the private sector by less regulation, less mandate, less stipulation, those are the communities that have thrived, prospered, and grown. They're largely Republican-run governments because, once again, it's not whether you're a good or bad person. You've got the mindset, the mental framework of, I trust government, I'm sympathetic to government, and I think government has an obligation to level the playing field. I mean, that's the temperament of a Democrat. The Republican, when he's true to himself or herself, says, I don't trust the government, I'm skeptical of government, and I believe the best thing to do is empower the private sector. I mean, those are the fundamental differences in how Democrats and Republicans believe about the government. Now, I put something on Facebook because I genuinely believe this. I believe that the conservative male has basically swapped in his conviction for adoration and recognition. I say it a lot. They'd rather have a portrait hanging in a chamber office than they had sticking to their convictions. We are, and by the way, the conservative white male, we are the equal and opposite force to liberal America. I'm not saying every single white male's conservative, but you know the data. I mean, the most dependable voter in the Republican Party is the white male. That leads me to believe that the white male is largely conservative. But we have prominent, we have white males who reach leadership status in the Republican Party or some pro-business organization, but all of a sudden, they're not quite as pro-business. They're not quite as conservative because they've got a chance to be adored. They've got a chance to be recognized. they've got a chance to get a building named after them or a street or something other. And I just think that's where we gotta pull our weight. We gotta dig in and say no. I kind of like being recognized. I like being adored. I like being admired. I like being respected. But I like to see my community prosper. And when you get Democrat leadership that tries to put government first and the private sector second, I think you see economies and communities that begin to struggle with growth. And I think that's what happened in and around Florence. And I think it's undeniable when you look at the data. Once again, what about all the traffic? Well, what about all the restaurants? Well, I mean, the data says what the data says. We've grown 8,000 people in 20 years. Where do people move, Rev? Where they believe there's economic opportunity. That's where people move, young people in particular. Where do young people move? They move to places that they believe allow them to economically prosper. Here's an interesting statistic that I have no idea what the answer is. What was the average age of the resident of Florence County 20 years ago, and what is it today? How many young people are leaving Florence County, Darlington County, Sumter County, and how many young people are coming in to those counties? It'd be an interesting academic exercise. We'll take a break. We'll be back in just a few.
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1: Is there a deal or not? I'm Paul Stevens, Fox News. U.S. and Iranian officials have reportedly made, quote, significant progress, unquote, on coming to a deal to end the conflict in Iran. At the White House, we get Fox's Rich Edson.
2: Senior administration official says the two sides are about 80 to 85% of the way there. Iranian Foreign Minister Abbas Araghchi writes a deal, quote, has never been closer. Pending its finalization, the media should refrain from entering speculation about its content. Specifics are unclear, though, a senior administration official suggested an initial phase would extend the ceasefire for 60 days when Iran would reopen the Strait of Hormuz, agree to dismantle its nuclear material and ship it out of the country, and end its support for terrorist groups across the region. If Iran hits certain performance metrics, then it could receive access to billions in frozen assets.
1: Now, the deal could be sealed within days, a ceasefire agreed to in mid-April, but the two sides have since exchanged intermittent fire, with strikes escalating this week, even as diplomacy tried to inch forward. House lawmakers going home this past Thursday for a week-long break, letting a key intelligence tool lapse after both chambers failed to extend FISA's controversial Section 702.
3: Both the House and Senate failed to extend a program allowing for the warrantless surveillance of foreign targets after Democrats, like Virginia Senator Mark Warner, said they couldn't abide by the president's Housing Finance Agency director, Bill Pulte, being selected as director of national intelligence.
4: And put a political hack into one of our most critical national security positions.
3: But President Trump then announced he was selecting the U.S. attorney in Manhattan for the role, saying Pulte would only be there temporarily.
5: Running it for a short while we get a very talented person, Jake Layton, in. As you know, Jake Layton's an incredible talent.
3: As far as when they could vote again on FISA, the House is not back in session until June 23rd. Jessica Rosenthal, Fox News.
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7: That heat's going to be out there for one more day.
8: Temperatures being 30 degrees above average.
0: 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Just click listen, then swipe right and hear the latest news updates on your time. 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
1: Tyler Robinson's lawyers want the prosecution to be punished for what they call a media tour about the Charlie Kirk murder case. Kristen Goodwin with more.
9: Lawyers for Tyler Robinson asking Judge Tony Graff to reprimand Utah County prosecutors they say violated a gag order by speaking to the press about a ballistics report.
10: The number one remedy in this case, Your Honor, is for this court to preclude the state from seeking the death penalty against Mr. Robinson.
9: Defense Attorney Richard Novak. Prosecutors argue they were responding to misinformation about a preliminary finding where experts couldn't immediately match bullet fragments with a gun allegedly used by Robinson. The 23-year-old is charged with aggravated murder in the September fatal shooting of conservative activist Charlie Kirk. Robinson has yet to enter a plea. Judge Graff says he'll issue a decision on the contempt allegation at a later date. Kristen Goodwin, Fox News.
1: Well, the National Basketball Association season could end tonight in San Antonio.
11: The New York Knicks lead the NBA Finals 3-1 after their record-setting 29-point comeback in Game 4 Wednesday, leading to this question for Knicks guard Jalen Brunson at Friday's news conference.
12: Does it feel like you guys are one step away from a championship, or even different than the other games in the finals?
13: 0-0.
11: Spurs star Victor Wembanyama says his team can't worry about letting Game 4 get away any longer.
13: It felt like there was a time to process that and to really dwell on it, but not anymore.
11: A Knicks win would give New York its first championship since 1973. A Spurs win means Game 6 back in New York Tuesday. Kevin Uresky, Fox News.
1: And to the FIFA World Cup, the U.S. beats Paraguay 4-1 last night in their first World Cup match. Their next match coming up next Friday, 3 p.m. Eastern Time, against a squad from Australia. U.S. and Australia next Friday. I'm Paul Stevens, and this is Fox News.
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20: Here's your Saturday forecast from the Community Broadcasters Weather Center. A stormy and steamy weekend day with highs near 94 degrees. A 75% chance of showers and thunderstorms, especially in the afternoon hours. So if you have outdoor plans, keep a close eye on the sky and be ready to head inside quickly.
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22: It's election day in South Carolina. The world isn't paying attention, but South Carolinians are. We had a big debate this morning about President Trump at the NBA Finals. You just completely destroy normal of going to an NBA final to accommodate the President of the United States. I guess if you like the President, it's worth making the accommodation. If you don't like the President, then, you know, why does he inconvenience everybody trying to go to an NBA game? I guess this is a week of presidential sports as, once again, he attended the NBA Finals and will attend an actual UFC event at the White House. Fox News Radio's Jared Halpern is with us from the White House. Jared, can you see the octagon from where you're sitting?
23: Pretty much. It's hard to, I think I can see it on my drive into the White House at this point. They're calling it the Claw, the kind of big light rig that they have on the backside of the White House now. I was back there a couple of days ago, I guess last week, and saw kind of them putting up the seating for it, the arena-style, stadium-style seating. It'll accommodate about 4,000, maybe 4,500 folks. It's going to be a tough ticket to get, about as tough as it was to get into the Garden last night, where people were paying several thousand dollars just for standing room. About the same security measures in place, too, here at the White House. In fact, maybe a little bit more, because they'll have streets and stuff blocked off over the weekend, I'm sure, to accommodate the large amount of infrastructure that's going to come in for the Octagon and everything else here on the South Lawn.
22: Jared, it's obvious he doesn't care what others think, or I don't think he does, but what is the sentiment in and around D.C. of, I guess, entertainment value around the White House? I mean, that's been historically not what we do, not where we go. He's just different.
23: Well, listen, I think every president has used the White House for entertaining venues. Obviously, this is to a larger degree when you think about kind of the build-out of the type of infrastructure that's needed for something like this Octagon and the seating. But, you know, it's very normal for presidents to have guests come to the South Lawn to watch fireworks or for musical performances. I've been to the White House for receptions, parties, all of that stuff. And the president has said, listen, that's part of being president. That's why he wants this big ballroom to be built. He says that the White House just isn't big enough for the types of events that presidents routinely host, and they always have to bring out these sort of temporary structures, and that's why he wants the ballroom. This UFC fight's, I think, a little bit different in the sense that it speaks to two things. One, the president wants to have these big displays of kind of American glamour, whatever you want to call it, this summer around the 250th. But, you know, UFC in particular has been good for the president's political brand. He has been attending these fights in Miami and in New Jersey and in New York and Vegas, elsewhere for a long time, and has brought into the fold a lot of these UFC fans who were either apolitical or just not political at all, and have brought them into his political coalition. I think there are questions about whether or not they remain in the Republican sort of brand once Trump is out of office, but it's notable that the popularity that this sport has had has kind of intersected with President Trump's second rise here to the White House.
22: That's interesting. Out with the Easter egg hunt, in with the UFC octagon. So who's in?
23: They do the Easter egg roll.
22: Okay, fair enough. Right. We're not replacing the Easter egg roll. But Jared, who's invited? Who's invited to this function?
23: I've not seen kind of the ticket scenario. I know that there are going to be service members that are going to be there. Obviously, you're going to expect a lot of Washington dignitaries to be there, members of Congress for sure. That's kind of in the actual 4,000-seat arena that they're building here. But outside, on the ellipse, in the big mall area, as you make your way from the White House to the Washington Monument, for those who have been out here, it's a big open area. And they are putting up these huge video boards, these huge video screens that can accommodate, we're told, upwards of 80,000, maybe 90,000 people to watch this fight from just outside the White House gates. So I think the idea is that they want this to really be part of that America 250 celebration, to bring people to Washington from across the country to kind of take in this event, this kind of unifying event. I think we'll see kind of how that plays out. Some of these other Freedom 250 and America 250 events have kind of been mired in politics, and you've kind of seen the fallout from that. And there'll be an element of that as well. But this is also the time of year here in Washington where our streets are filled with people from out of town that are coming to see America, to see the Capitol, to visit the museums. It is America 250. There are a lot of events happening. And so it would not be uncommon to have a huge number of people here anyway that now have this opportunity to see this event on Sunday nights, weather permitting.
22: In a city of Democrats and Republicans, we've got grapplers and submission experts, I guess.
23: Yeah.
22: Thank you, Jared.
23: I've not seen a lot of UFC fights. I'm going to watch this one. I'm curious to see kind of just what it looks like, how it looks on TV, kind of the venue. I think it's going to take them a long time to tear it down. They've been building this thing for weeks. I've kind of had the pleasure of watching this come up bit by bit by bit. Like I said, now I can see the structure from about three blocks away. I drive down like 16th Street here in Washington, D.C., and you can see it from like across the bridge. So it's definitely hard to miss if you're in Washington over the next couple of days.
22: Yeah, turn left at the Octagon, right at the Jefferson Memorial. Welcome to New Washington. Thank you, Jared. Appreciate the report.
23: Okay.
22: Yeah, in a city that is about, you know, preserving the institutions and honoring the generations that came before and the sacrifices they made. On one side of the stage is not Republicans nor Democrats, but rather grapplers. And then you've got, you know what a grappler is, Rev?
2: Are they building the stage?
22: No, the grapplers are the guys who love to get you on the ground.
2: Oh.
22: I mean, they're not the strikers. They're not the guys. It would be, in the world of MMA, you've got grapplers.
2: Well, I had no idea.
22: Well, I mean, they would be, for the most part, submission experts. I watch a lot of MMA. I actually was in an octagon once in my life. I told you that story, and I got choked out.
2: Of course.
22: Anyway, my wife says, don't tell that story because people wonder whether you're sane or not. They're convinced now that you aren't. It was in a non-striking. I mean, there was no striking in the tournament, and I thought I was in pretty good shape, and I was for my age.
2: But you did get choked out.
22: But a guy got on my back, Josh, and it was like a monkey. I mean, I couldn't elbow him. I couldn't find him. But the next thing you know, I felt oxygen leaving my body to the point of being somewhat incoherent. Oh. And he was a grappler. He was a submission expert.
2: Learned something.
22: And I would have been a striker in a non-striking event. See, if you're a striker, you don't agree to fight in a tournament that doesn't allow striking. grapplers, Rez said, that's the people that put the thing up. No, that would be the construction team, the roadies, the equivalent of rock and roll roadies.
2: Grips. I was thinking about they call them the grips.
22: There you go. That's right. That's right.
2: Yeah, that's what I was thinking of. And picture this. We have this new, wonderful reflecting pool between the Washington Monument and the Lincoln Memorial, right?
3: Mm-hmm.
2: And so now, if you look at it, I'm sure from one direction, you have a reflection of this octagon.
3: In
2: so
3: this corner.
2: Beautiful.
3: In this corner, Fedor Emelianenko. If you know anything about MMA fighting, you know the name Fedor Emelianenko. He was once upon a time, Josh, the baddest man on the planet. Let's go. I told Rev this morning, and I'm thinking about, you know, 2010 election day, Republican primary, yours truly running for office, and butterflies, and you're anxious and you're nervous, and you think you're going to win, but you wonder. And a second or two, you feel real confident, and then another minute or two, you're not so confident. What I did on the morning of election day was call all the conservative radio stations I could think of. And that would have been the Limbaugh era. Conservative talk radio would have been a micro-targeting of Republican primary voters. And I did it without, you know, sending a heads up. I just called in, and it worked. And we've got with us so far, I think we got one candidate on the phone this morning, and that is a Republican candidate for Commissioner of Agriculture. He's been on our show a couple of times. And speaking of Trump, he's been endorsed by President Trump, Cody Simpson. Good morning, Cody. How are you?
4: Hey, we're doing wonderful. And to your point, Ms. Ken, I took great advice from you. And not only am I going to be on the phone this morning, I'll be in Florence. And also, I'll be eating today at lunch at the drive-in. So I wanted to spend my day, especially back at home in the PD. So
3: okay,
4: I appreciate you having me on.
3: Well, I mean, you've got the floor is yours. I don't have a question. We've talked farming. We've talked agribusiness. We've talked why you're the best candidate. I'm going to get out of the way and do what I hardly ever do, and that's shut up and let you have the floor for a couple of minutes and make your last case as to why you believe you're the best candidate for Commission of Agriculture.
4: Well, to your point earlier, and I enjoyed your conversation there, I still am a big Sting fan at heart. I was not on Ric Flair's side, so I'm a big WrestleMania, and I appreciate the talk there on the South Lawn of the White House. Speaking of that, I was still that young man not too long ago, about 2 months ago, and I was there visiting on the South Lawn for the agriculture celebration. And so I remind people often is that for the Commissioner of Agriculture, we need to have someone who understands our way of life, who not only has the experience from behind a desk, but someone who has worked the fields of South Carolina. And I have the relationships, as you know, from the farmhouse to the State House, all the way to the White House. And President Trump surprised me again yesterday. I think first time in history has re-endorsed me to encourage people to get out to vote. And what I really enjoyed about his statement is that he said that I've never let South Carolina down. And I really took that to heart because in all of my life, I've always, always tried to put our communities first. And that's exactly what I want to do as your next Commissioner of Agriculture. I want to bring the people back to their government. I want to make sure that we bring common sense conservative leadership back to the top. We want to make sure that we get our services out to our communities, that we do not want people to have to keep going to Columbia to get those services. We want to bring it out to the PD and to the upstate. We want to have our people there to serve the people. And I think it's important that we stand on our integrity and on our principle, and we have got to make sure that we stop this foreign-owned Chinese land in South Carolina. We have somehow allowed that to be, again, allowed. And I not only want to work with the General Assembly, as you know well, to not only ban it, but I want to take our land back. We have got the 250th anniversary. We're celebrating our history. I remind people it's the same farmers, especially in the PD. I'm a proud graduate of Francis Marion University. Well, it was the same the Swamp Fox that really won our war of our independence. And I just read some history. I know you're a student of history. There's a farm over in Hartsville that dates back all the way to the 1700s, those same farms that I want to protect. And we have diaries now from the family that shows where Francis Marion's troops were able to stay and able to get his supplies and be able to eat. The farmers were growing the food for Marion's troops to take with them. And it's, again, our farmers who are feeding us. It's what we have as a country. And I tell people often, I'm running to protect our families, our farms, and our future, because our land is everything. And if you think about any patriotic song that we sing, anything that we hold true to our values as Americans, it's always, always goes back to our land. And I think that's important. And we've got to remind people that we cannot overdevelop, we cannot overpave paradise, because this is our history, this is our heritage, and we should never, never apologize for who we are. And I'm going to stand strong on day one, again, to bring the people back.
22: Cody, we wish you well. Thank you for joining us. And it'll be a good day, or it'll be a good morning in the morning, or it won't be a good morning in the morning for Cody Simpson. Appreciate you joining us. Appreciate you stopping by as many times as you have. Good luck, my man.
4: Yes, sir. Well, thank you. And I do want to encourage your listeners, if they're like my granddad, they haven't voted, they wanted to wait till today, so please get all the folks out to vote. Polls close at 7. I have been visiting with our voters, and I hope to see everybody again today at noon. I'll be at the drive-in at 301 if I need to win anybody else over.
22: Thank you, Cody. Appreciate it, my man.
4: Yes, sir. Thank
22: you. You know, I'm thinking about, I talk a lot about, because I guess the highest profile race I ever ran in was, you know, Lieutenant Governor of South Carolina. And I mean, I flew by the seat of my pants. It's obvious I kept my campaign finance by the seat of my pants. But I remember running for county council in 2004, and I mean, I felt I had a pretty good chance to win in 2010. I didn't think I had much of a chance at all to win in 2004, maybe in the Republican primary, but not in the general. That district had never elected but in a council district, and a primary is small. I mean, here you go. The two biggest populated areas of my council district in 2004 were Pamplico and Johnsonville. And I mean, that they would have been the population centers, mind you, of that council district, Lower Florence County District number 2. Josh, you'll appreciate this. I actually knew that if I got 370 votes, I couldn't lose. And you know what I did? I wrote down 370 names that told me they'd vote for me. And at noon, I went through that list, and I went through the, you know, the voter roll. And I called people that, you know, that day, all during the day. Hey, man, you said, I'm thinking about three people in particular. Hey, man, you said you're voting for me and you hadn't gone to vote yet. And a couple of my buddies, they're colorful. I mean, they're blue collar. They were like, damn, Bo, I'm working. You know, I told you I'd go, I will, but I'm working right now, man. I'm not like you. You know what I mean? I'm not freelancing. I got a boss and a job and a time clock and all these. I'll go vote. Well, at 6, one hadn't voted, and I called him again. And I basically embarrassed him or shamed him into going to vote. But that was weird that, I mean, I was so oblivious to reality. I mean, I was so captivated, I guess, by how campaigns work and how elections are run. I mean, I literally had a list of names that if I could get to show up and vote for me, and I had some that said, no, I'm gonna vote for such and such, and that's fine. You know, you're not on the list. But I knew in my heart that if I could get this number of votes in a primary in a small town like Pamplico and another like Johnsonville, and I actually had people at the polling box, you know, and I'd say, hey, has Dave Baker voted yet? No. And I'd call him. Has Josh Vander Noord? Well, first of all, there's nobody down here named Vander Noord, but if there were, and I, you know, it's just, it's a, there's a scene in Charlie Wilson's War. And I think we played it on the air, Rev, about the day you fell in love with America. And I guess looking back on it, that's the day that my give a John Brown increased exponentially. But because when you, I mean, no matter how big the campaign is or how small the campaign is or what the outcome of the campaign is, when you have the ability to put your name, you know, to file for elected office, and to be a part of governing a city or a county or a school district or a state or a country, that's exceptional. I mean, it genuinely is. And you know the story, Rev. I didn't register to vote, lost 40. And the reason I did that is to make sure I get one vote. I wasn't sure about my wife, and my kids weren't voting eligible age yet. And I know how Cody feels, and I know how Evett feels, and I know how Wilson feels. I know how Mace feels. And it is... it is the person in the arena. I would say man in the arena, but they got Evan and Mace in this case. And I've always tried to respect those Democrats and Republicans who are willing to put their name on a sign, name on a ballot, and let you judge accordingly. Because it can be pretty humbling. You know what I mean? It can be real humbling if things don't go your way, because you're becoming vulnerable. You're kind of opening your soul and letting people publicly pass judgment on whether they think enough of you to vote yay or think, you know, so little of you as to vote for someone else. So, yeah, the loser, it's an exercise in humility. If you win, you kind of scratch your head and wonder why. If you were in my case, in my position.
2: And then you say to yourself, I am kind of a big deal.
22: Take a break. I don't want my wife calling in. Take a break. We'll be back in just a few.

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1: We're back. 843-661-0937. Our number. Let's go to the phone. Someone's there.
13: David in the PD. Good morning, David.
14: Yeah, we got amber waves of green days. How about that, man? You got Josh and Knickerbocker, whatever. New York City, what was it called at one day?
1: I don't know.
14: New Amsterdam.
1: That's right. Sure was.
14: That's right. So you got 8 million people living half the size of Lee County. But could you imagine being conquered by the Dutch?
1: That would suck.
14: That would suck, man. So my thing is that if you look at Dave Baker didn't go to Amsterdam. So I guess back in the day, they got you high and hit you on the head with a wooden shoe. But that's a poor joke. But tell Josh the story of Springs Industries and Cannon Mills to learn about the Linhead people that my folks. Get back to this election. You got a ceiling to a floor. I think you were saying, Kenny, about 22.4 down to 13.9 with Mace.
1: Yeah, if we round off, the Evitt's got 22 and Mace has 14. So from first place to fifth place, there's only an 8-point difference.
14: Okay, so my thing is that for this runoff, it's like a NASCAR race in a way. I mean, I guess they're going to have to stop and then run off here in 2 more weeks. How do you feel like, is it going to be like the Toyotas and the Fords and the Chevys? Is it, who's going to assemble with each other? Because, it could be. I mean, most times you have these races like this, somebody's got at least like 35%, 40%. Somebody's down there at like 8%. So this is very interesting, man. So this is good for you and Kahaley's business. So anyway, y'all have a good day.
1: Thank you. Appreciate that. I mean, if you wanted to be difficult and obstinate and just kind of a naysayer, you could easily say that the voters have decided there is no great candidate in this. The word Thigpen always used with me, and I miss Doc, and he's still alive, he just doesn't come by. Doc would always say, you need a candidate with a little sizzle. You know, he'd always talk about that. Josh, it's not whether you understood immigration up one side, down the other, or taxes. You need voters like candidates with a little bit of sizzle. And when you look at this field, Mace probably has more sizzle than anybody, but it's controversial, and she kind of enjoys that. She relishes being kind of the political, controversial, because I wouldn't call her a renegade or an outlaw like we would Huey Long or somebody like that. But Nancy Mace is the candidate, I would argue, with the most sizzle. Trump obviously has a lot of sizzle. Obama had a tremendous amount of sizzle. They're probably very capable, but Evitt's not a candidate with sizzle. Wilson's not a candidate with sizzle. Reddy's an interesting guy. You know, sues the state, wins a lawsuit, initiates a Doge SC, gets real frustrated with the state and regulatory burdens and whatnot, runs for office. Reddy to me is the most surprising candidate of all. Because I remember thinking to myself, his message will resonate. I'm an outsider. I got to shake things up. But I remember thinking to myself, there's no way South Carolina will vote for somebody who looks and sounds like that. They just won't. Well, maybe they will. I mean, the polling says they will. The polling basically implies, Rev, that I'm committed enough to outsiderism. I don't care how they look and sound. And I'm not saying he looks or sounds bad, but he doesn't look or sound like South Carolina. And you know, Ralph would have been the candidate to kind of commandeer that. You know, I'm the Freedom Caucus favorite. I'm the guy that wants to shake things up and not go along

race to the finish line and Mace at 14. I mean, can Mace get to 20? I don't think so. Can Ralph from 16 to 20? Maybe. Does 20 get you in the runoff? Maybe. I tend to think it's a little higher than that. I predict that no candidate gets 30%. And in a Republican primary in South Carolina, that's odd. I mean, you know, Nancy is, Pam's at 22%, Wilson at 21%. I mean, you know, I'd say that if anybody gets to 30, it'll be one of them. But I don't think anybody gets to 30. And then you've got the anomaly of Reddy, you know, not looking nor sounding like traditional South Carolina, but having a message that very much sails here in our state. I mean, he's at 7, he's at 18. So it's very conceivable that we wake up or go to bed tonight. We're not in California. We go to bed tonight knowing that either Evett or Wilson don't make a runoff. Because if Reddy makes the runoff, Evett or Wilson, and conventional wisdom has always said, these two will eventually make the runoff. Maybe. Maybe not. And I'll poke fun at my buddy Robert Cahaley. He won't mind this. Does Robert doctor polls? No. Because Robert believes that if you're not credible and not somewhat accurate, you'll go broke. I mean, why would political-minded people pay good money for inaccurate information? But something tells me, I'm gonna be real political, and I know Robert pretty well. Something tells me that Robert has Lindsay under 50 for a reason. I'm going to be very cynical, and I hope Kaylee didn't listen. He listens at times. Something tells me that Lindsay at 49.2 is to convince the Lindsay, you know, voter, don't take this for granted. Don't believe that it's inevitable, because anything can happen in a runoff. And at 49.2 is where he has Lindsay today. We're going to be in a runoff. Now you got 12%, 11% undecided in that race. You got Lynch at 29.4. That's about Lindsay's unfavorables. 30% of the Republican electorate under no circumstance vote for Lindsey Graham. They're just not. His unfavorables are higher than that, but there's about 30% of the Republican electorate that would vote for King Kong Bundy or, you know, Hulk Hogan or Ric Flair, who, just the craziest name imaginable, but they're not Lindsey Graham. So what Lynch number says to me is, you know, the number I've always heard, you know, what Republican will never under any circumstance vote for Lindsey Graham. For Lynch to have a chance to win, you got to add to that 30. You know, that's once again, that's the anti-Lindsey vote in the Republican primary. If Mark Lynch were not at 29, but rather at 36 or 7, then that means he's coalesced somebody other than the never Lindsey. In other words, there's 7 or 8% out there that have said, I'll vote for Mark over Lindsey. I may vote for Lindsey, but I'm kind of tired of Lindsey. But right now, his number is a reflection of the dead set, no, under no circumstance am I voting for Lindsey Graham. Real quick, before we take our break, got a Fox News call at 9:45. Should people have the right to register with the political party of their choice when they register to vote? To me, that's a word salad. Just to me. South Carolina has open primaries. Voters do not have to register by party. Anyone can choose to vote in either the Republican or Democrat primary elections. The question asks whether South Carolina should switch to party registration. So why not say that? Because the public would rather support something. You know, it's careful language. Do people have the right? Well, automatically, yeah. I mean, people should have the right. But what they're asking is, should voters be forced to register via a political party? You got to officially become a Republican or officially become a Democrat. The other question, should candidates for local school boards be able to run as a candidate of the political party of their choice, just like candidates? What, South Carolina school board elections, they're nonpartisan. Candidates do not have to run as a Democrat or a Republican. This word salad question is asking school board races should become
partisan.

0: I mean, this is a power play. Drew will be with us Wednesday. I don't mind confronting him about it. I don't like the language. I think it's misleading and confusing. But it's a power play. The Republican Party wants more power in controlling the elections in South Carolina. If I were the Republican chair, you know what I'd want? I'd want more power. I'd want more control. So it's not that Drew's doing something he shouldn't do, because his interest is not who wins, but does the party remain most relevant? I'm not in favor of either of these. I think you grow the Republican Party by being inviting and forcing people to register as a Republican. I don't think is that inviting, and I don't know a school board in the history of our country that has had a partisan issue that required a partisan vote, so I'm perfectly fine voting no on both. Take a break. We'll be back in just a few.
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0: The majority of conversation today, as you would imagine, has been South Carolina politics. We have the Republican and Democrat primary in our state today. But I've always argued that anytime the country's at war, that's the most important political issue, no matter what may or may not be going on. And someone who I think has done an excellent job in providing us updates and general information about the war is Fox News Radio's Jonathan Savage in London. He's with us this morning. Good morning, Jonathan. How are you?
12: I'm good. Nice to talk to you again, Ken.
0: So, Jonathan, what is the latest? I mean, for a long time, we had a ceasefire, and we thought they were breaking the ceasefire, but the administration said it was holding Israel. Now we know that Iran is attacking Israel. Israel is attacking Iran. Are we having peace talks as this happens?
12: Well, yeah, peace talks do appear to be happening at some level through mediators in Pakistan. It appears as though Iran and Israel have stepped again back from direct conflict. Iran says that it has stopped attacking Israel, and Israel does not appear to have launched any more attacks inside Iran. President Trump stepped in, spoke to both sides, put pressure on both sides to halt attacks, and it appears as though that pressure has paid off. According to President Trump, he warned the Israeli Prime Minister not to reignite the conflict, clearly concerned that this could scupper the negotiations which are happening behind the scenes. He said to Prime Minister Netanyahu, "You better be careful or you will be on your own very soon."
0: Is it fair? I mean, I think I know the answer to this, but obviously Netanyahu is more inclined to listen to the guidance of an American president than whomever we're negotiating with in Iran. I guess my subsequent question is, do we know who we're negotiating with in Iran?
12: I think that there are various people in Iran, and at one level, there's the politicians in Iran, the likes of President Pezeshkian, the foreign minister, and the Speaker of the Parliament. They appear to be important in the negotiating team. Also, clearly having a big say, the military establishment in Iran. But then in theory, certainly, overarching both of them, you've got the supreme leader, Mujtaba Khamenei. Now, he has not been seen or heard from since this conflict began, just some written statements. Although some in the Trump administration have suggested that he is playing a more active role, President Trump saying that the supreme leader is providing guidance and responses, not directly to him, but through the mediating team. The previous feeling was that perhaps the military and political side of the Iranian government weren't necessarily on the same page, and that was causing some problems.
0: So well explained. Thank you, Jonathan. Appreciate the update and report.
12: Thank you, Ken.
0: 843-661-0937. We have time for a call. And then, as we said yesterday, we didn't do Trivia Friday, so we're doing it again Monday and Tuesday. So we owe you a trivia here in just a minute. Let's go to the phone.
13: Ashley in Poston's Corner. Good morning, Ashley.
14: Good morning, fellas. Really quick, I went and voted this morning. I find both of those questions that our South Carolina Republican Party asked just in a different way to try and kind of, I say it's a little shady. It's a lot of shady. I find that condescending, and I'll take your thoughts off there, dude.
0: Yeah, thank you. I mean, I think most of our listeners understand this. If you are chairman of the Republican Party, it is your duty, it is your job to not let the Republican Party lose relevance. That's just it. And there's a meshing of what you fundamentally believe and does it jive with your job or not? I mean, we all run into that at different places in our life. But, Drew, I think the question is a bit backhanded. I keep going to that word. But I understand it. I'm not offended by it. It's the party trying to remain as relevant as the party can possibly remain. That's his job. But it's confusing. And it's a word salad. And it's misleading. Is it inappropriate? No. But it's intended to get you to vote yes. I'm opposed, and I've told Drew this. I like the idea of closed primaries. I don't like the idea of Democrats choosing who wins Republican primaries. But I don't like the idea of excluding certain people who may vote Republican but don't want to register. Don't want to say, hey, you know, I want to be fully committed to the team. I'm going to vote Republican more than not, but I don't want to register to have to participate in my right to cast a ballot. Is somebody on the phone? 843-661-0937. Let's do some Takes Mondays to Make Fridays trivia, courtesy of our good friends at Pepsi of Florence. Certainly don't want to slot Pepsi of Florence. The mentioning of their name every time. And we didn't do it Friday, so we're going to do Mondays. What is Mondays? Today's is today. So this is a Takes Mondays to Make Tuesdays edition of Pepsi of Florence and Wake Up Carolina's joint venture in seeing how smart and savvy you are about life, liberty, and the pursuit of happiness. 843-661-0937, our number. First correct answer wins a six-pack of Pepsi product and a Takes Mondays to Make Fridays t-shirt, courtesy our good friends, Pepsi of Florence. We're talking about Republicans. We're talking about Democrats. We're talking about the state of South Carolina. We're talking about Senate races. We're talking about governor's races. Strom Thurmond ran for president of the United States in 1948 as a member of what political party? 843-661-0937. Strom Thurmond ran for president in 1948 under what nomination of this party? Let's go to the phone.
13: Hi, you're on. What's your guess?
15: I broke up. I didn't hear the question.
0: Oh. Okay, I'm sorry. 843-661-0937, our number.
13: Hi, you're on the air. What's your answer?
15: Democrat.
0: Nope, not Democrat. 843-661-0937, our number.
13: Hello, you're on. What's your guess?
15: Dixiecrats.
0: The state's rights Democrat Party, commonly known as the, not Dixie Chicks, but Dixiecrats. That girl got big. Who is this? Where are you calling from?
16: This is Bill from Pamplico.
0: Bill, sit tight. We'll get back to you. All right, we'll get you back to Josh. Josh, get all your pertinent information. Yeah, Strom ran in 1948. Kind of a splinter group from the Democrat Party, but they were known as the Dixiecrats. When I think of Dixiecrats, I do think of Dixie Chicks. They stepped in it, didn't they?
13: They did.
0: Yeah, and then she ate it.
13: Oh, you did.
0: Well, I mean, she deserves it. I'm sorry. Right. She deserves it.
13: Yeah, she earned the...
0: just a kind of a nasty girl at one point in time.
13: Yeah.
0: Sometimes I know when I've stepped out of bounds and I got to get the shit righted. When Josh and Ray both give me the look like, okay, let's be respectful here on election.
13: Good thing we're at the end of the show, man. And it is election day.
0: It is election day, and yes. I've been a bit carried away and anxious and amped up, and it's been a 2 Celsius morning, so you really can't blame me for that. Hey, vote for your candidate. You know, I'm not here to try and drive the audience to one candidate or another. I made it very clear who I'm for, why I'm for that person. It'll be very interesting to have this discussion tomorrow morning. There will be more knowns than unknowns. Enjoy your day. Do your duty. Cast your ballot.
17: Celebrating 250 years of freedom and independence, here is your American moment. November 1860, a nation trembling on the edge of fracture walks into polling places divided by more than politics. The question is no longer simply who will lead, but what kind of country America will become. From a log cabin in Kentucky to the plains of Illinois, a self-taught lawyer rises. Not born to power, not backed by dynasty, but carried forward by convictions. Abraham Lincoln does not promise comfort, he promises principle. His election is immediate, seismic. Before he even takes the oath, states begin to secede. The Union cracks. The experiment trembles. Yet this is the American moment, the peaceful transfer of power in the face of existential crisis. Ballots, not bullets, choose the next president, at least for one last fragile season. In 1860, democracy does not solve America's greatest conflict, but it proves something enduring, that leadership here is earned by the people, even when the choice changes history forever. This is an American moment.
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19: Deal. I'm Daria Albinger. Fox News, the war in Iran continues as the U.S. waits on a peace deal with Tehran. Fox's Rich Edson says the sticking point appears to be Iran's nuclear program.
20: American and Iranian officials say they've made significant progress in negotiations on a ceasefire agreement. A senior administration official says the two sides are about 80 to 85% of the way there. Iranian Foreign Minister Abbas Araghchi writes a deal, quote, has never been closer. Pending its finalization, the media should refrain from entering speculation about its content. Specifics are unclear, though a senior administration official suggested an initial phase would extend the ceasefire for 60 days when Iran would reopen the Strait of Hormuz, agree to dismantle its nuclear material and ship it out of the country, and end its support for terrorist groups across the region. If Iran hits certain performance metrics, then it could receive access to billions in frozen assets.
19: Vice President Vance says Iran must first meet its obligations before seeing any economic benefits. Congress left on a week-long break without extending a key intelligence tool. Fox's Chad Pergram is in Washington.
21: Legal authority for the government's foremost intelligence-gathering weapon to foil terrorism, FISA Section 702, expires. There's worry about unprecedented vulnerabilities this summer. A bipartisan coalition tanked an emergency FISA extension in Congress. FISA siphons the calls, email, and texts of foreign intelligence targets. But a court ruling says the government can still track suspect communications despite a lapse in the law. However, it's unclear if telecommunications companies will provide digital breadcrumbs to the government lacking a congressional safeguard. Croner, the FISA expert, says people shouldn't worry now.
19: But intelligence officials say they are worried about tracking because they say FISA goes with all of the existing data. 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
19: An Another attempt by Tyler Robinson's attorneys to delay his next hearing has been denied. Robinson is charged in the murder of Charlie Cook, Kirk. Fox's Claudia Cowan with more from Provo, Utah.
2: Charlie Kirk's accused assassin, Tyler Robinson, lost his latest bid to postpone his preliminary hearing. His lawyers wanted to hit pause while they appealed the judge's ruling allowing cameras in the courtroom to the Utah Supreme Court. The defense also asked the judge to sanction the prosecution for talking to reporters. Prosecutor Christopher Ballard said he had to set the record straight.
3: We were concerned about the media stories that were saying, first of all, that the bullet, in fact, did not match, and that therefore we had no case, that we had brought a groundless prosecution. That was our concern.
2: The judge says he'll issue his ruling on June 22nd, with the preliminary hearing set to begin July 6th. In Provo, Utah, Claudia Cowan, Fox News.
19: A Ukrainian drone attack killed one person and injured three in Russia's southern Krasnodar region, part of Kyiv's campaign of strikes on military and energy targets deep inside Russia. Russian news outlets reporting that a Black Sea export terminal transported terminal-during crude oil was heavily set on fire. Petroleum products and liquefied gas in the village of Volna was also damaged, we're told. The U.S. men's soccer team won the first World Cup match played on U.S. soil since 1994, beating Paraguay 4-1 at L.A. Stadium last night after taking the lead early in the first half. Stars and Stripes expanded their lead.
4: Ballistic running in now. In for Tyler Adams. Great first touch. Still out.
19: We'll meet Australia next Friday in Seattle. I'm Daria Albinger. This is Fox News.
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26: Here's your Saturday forecast from the Community Broadcasters Weather Center. A stormy and steamy weekend day with highs near 94 degrees, a 75% chance of showers and thunderstorms, especially in the afternoon hours. So if you have outdoor plans, keep a close eye on the sky and be ready to head inside quickly.
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28: So glad you're there. It's the Brian Kilmeade Show. An exciting week and 2 days away from the World Cup. That should be great. Last night, I went to game three of Knicks Spurs, which was great. President was there. I had a chance to talk to him. It was fantastic. But the Knicks weren't. They were average at best, and Spurs were fantastic. And Lieutenant Colonel Alan West in Texas is going to love that in 35 minutes. But it's my privilege to bring in two people I respect among the most in the world, Dina Powell McCormick, president now of Meta. And they have a big announcement because she is with Micro, the CEO of Micro Works Foundation, one of the most respected people in the country, who doesn't, has never worn a tie, according to reports. Never worn a tie. Dina, I knew how important, Mike, in my opinion, we've known each other for a while. I've never seen you as upbeat as you were in Pennsylvania, I think it was, when you sat on a panel with Senator Dave McCormick, and you talked about the need for blue-collar workers and how it's going to interact with the future. That all plays into your big announcement today, right, Dina?
29: It sure does. And Brian, thank you so much for having us on. It is such a special honor for me to be with Mike, someone, as you say, I have admired for so many years. You know, folks today are talking about the American workforce, but it really started with Mike and MicroWorks Foundation 18 years ago. He has been saying these are American heroes on a different kind of front line, which is building America. And at Meta, we have truly long believed that everyone deserves a path pathway to being part of this economic revitalization and transformation. It's just been there too many barriers. Today, we need 500,000 new electricians in the United States over the next 4 years. And yet, awesome people who could be candidates for that just can't make it there right now for a few reasons. If you're a Uber driver, if you are a grocery clerk, if you're a waitress, like how I paid my way through college waiting tables, you can't take a week or two or three or four off to get the training. And so what America's Workforce Academy does is provide individuals like those extraordinary Americans with paid training, a credential that they'll have for life, and a guaranteed job on a Meta work site. And we just really believe that during this transformation, no one in America should be left behind, that the future is for everyone.
6: And because of these data centers especially, right, Mike, that are going to forge Meta into AI and everything else, you need electricians, you need plumbers, you need pipe fitters to do that. So tell me how this program's going to work.
7: Well, I mean, yeah, the data centers are a big deal. And it's worth saying, too, that it's not like they just popped out of nowhere on account of AI. Data centers have been around for decades, and they're at the root of every form of modern connectivity that we know of. It's just a question of scaling them, and the challenge is to do it yesterday. We're in a race. China plays for keeps, and this is a really important part of building out what Larry Fink has described as a $10 trillion infrastructure. We have the money, and we have the will, but we just don't have the skilled labor in place. And Brian, you know, I'm a broken record on this. We've been talking about it for years. But the thing that's exciting for me is to see consequential companies in the Fortune 500 really paying attention to this. And you'll see leaders emerge in the coming weeks and months. I'm delighted that Meta's doing this because, to your point, what they've done is they've taken the friction out of the transaction. And so if you're a young man or woman who is honestly trying to figure out if there's a future for you in the skilled trades, but balancing that against transportation costs, training costs, tools, various certifications, it's daunting, you know, and the barrier to entry has always been a problem. So I think the private sector is going to play an enormous role in correcting that. I think Meta, whether they intended to or not, has thrown down a gauntlet. There is an on-ramp into these jobs. They've greased the skids. Mm-hmm. And I guarantee people are listening to this right now and doing the math and coming to the conclusion that these are opportunities.
6: So Dina, you launched Level Up. It's a smaller training program focused on fiber installment. In the first 7 days, you received 35,000 applications for 1,000 openings. So demand is not the problem. You also, if I'm right, have put a $115 million commitment into the first year for people to train, knowing that I'm training instead of hoping to get a job, they will get a job out of it.
29: Absolutely. You know, honestly, Level Up is what showed us the real demand. That was a program very focused on an important role on any infrastructure site today, a fiber technician, the woman or man who is actually laying the fiber piping. In 4 weeks with Level Up, you got the training on site. And as Mike said, we paid for all the costs. We paid for you to come to the site in Ohio we've just launched this to get the on-site training. You graduate with a license as a fiber technician. And as I said earlier, a job at a Meta site. But we understand if you might want to work in a different site too, you might take that credential and go elsewhere. 1,000 we thought was a good number to just really start and test the program when we launched. Brian, we could not believe that we got 35,000 applications. And it really is how we then went to Mark and the leadership at Meta and said, there's something really big here and we've got to scale it. And America's Workforce Academy is really attempting to do just that, working alongside of a number of partners. But I got to tell you something that I think will matter a lot to you. Not only do we actually have, as Mike has always said for years, a number of veterans who would like to go into these trades. I think of this in a very, I think, historic way. During World War II, America came together to literally physically build the arsenal that defeated tyranny in the world. And we believe those American heroes are more needed than ever today, because if we don't build the AI infrastructure required, we don't win the race in AI, and we let other countries take that advantage. And so we think these are the people that are going to help America win.
6: So, Mike, help me with this. You have all these scholarships, and you said, you know, for people to go to a trade school, and you said, I don't have enough people that want to get into the trades. Now, Dean is coming out saying, I had 35,000 applications for 1,000 openings. What's changing, or what about the calculus do I have wrong?
7: Well, nothing, really. It's just that there's not a playbook that's going to resonate in every state, every town, every community, and every zip code all at the same time. Part of what you're asking is a little bit out of my pay grade, but I've mentioned a terrific book to you before called Men Without Work by Nick Eberstadt. He's a great economist. And he'll tell you that right now there are 6.8 million able-bodied men who are not only not working, they're not looking for work. Now, that's never happened in the history of our country, not in peacetime anyway. And so you've got to a giant cohort who's waiting to be persuaded. At least some of them are. So, you know, how do you talk to that cohort? How do you talk to the kid who's open-minded, but whose parents, God bless them, have it in their heads that the only path for them requires a four-year degree? How do you make that case, right? Mm-hmm. So we have to come at this thing from a lot of different angles. The feds have a role to play. Private industry has a role to play, guidance counselors and parents. What I love that what Dina is saying essentially is that we're going to put our thumb on the scale in this direction.
6: Yep.
7: For once. Yeah. For once, we're going to say, look, the future does belong to everybody. It's wide and it's vast and you have options. But this idea that going in one direction is going to doom you to a life of like turning a wrench or something, that is over. The color of collars is over. Mm-hmm. This is a bold new world. Training and certification are on equal playing fields, if not even a little elevated than the traditional four-year rubric. And as you know, Brian, that's near and dear to me. And finally, too, what these guys are doing is a big part of the solution, but it's not the only way. Trade schools aren't going away, in my estimation. They're going to be apprenticeships and scholarships and fellowships. And the real headline that I hope you guys run with is that Meta is essentially challenging every other grown-up company in this country to do in their own way something that rhymes.
29: Mm-hmm.
6: Right.
7: That's powerful.
6: Hey, Dina.
29: Well, and Brian, go ahead.
6: No, go ahead.
29: I was just going to say, you know, one of the things that we're really proud of is that it's called America's Workforce Academy because it is bigger than Meta. And yes, we are proud to have launched this initial phase with a number of great partners. We want to have more partners. We would be honored to work with more companies across the board. And many companies that we work with now have incredible programs, whether it's GM and Ford or BlackRock and Larry Fink and the leadership that he's doing. And so we are really excited to scale this in a big way with anybody that wants to work with us. And the National Urban League and Mark Morial are going to be a nominating partner. So we make sure people from all over are able to get into these trades. The women in trades, you know, there's what's the percentage, Mike, of women going into these fields?
7: You know, it's funny. We were talking last night at dinner about this, that the national average, if you look at women in construction, it'll vary from vertical to vertical. But in my foundation, and I don't know why this is the case, but we've got maybe 3,500 people we've assisted, and the percentage of women entering the welding trade is shockingly high. We're at like 3x the national average. Yeah. Don't know why, but to my earlier point, that's another cohort.
29: Mm-hmm.
7: And I'm telling you, they're ready to go. Just have to meet them where they are and make them more persuasive.
6: And
7: case.
6: Dina, you told me you had to be out right now, so I'm going to keep that in mind. But my last question to you is, how did you do it? I mean, I've known Mike for a much longer. We've never had dinner. and you start a partnership. You're having dinner. You're talking casually, professionally. Why? How did that happen, Dina?
29: Listen, I feel pretty honored and lucky. I've been a girl fan of Mike Rowe for some time,
7: and so is Brian.
29: And I will tell you, one of my daughters was there last night, and I felt so proud to introduce her to Mike because I hope that this generation of young people recognize the honor and dignity of work and recognize how much they need to respect the men and women that are in these fields, in these positions. And I just think it's really important to what Mike said, that there is dignity today in every kind of field.
6: Right. And Dina, if you do decide to continue to work with Mike and you want him to do your commercial, he'll do it on an iPhone walking in a park. So he comes very cheap. Watched him do these ads. I don't know how the hell he pulls this off.
29: We are excited to support him. He's got a voice for radio and a face for TV, and that's like a pretty special combination.
7: Well, Brian, listen, man, I got some time later today if you want to hit the In-N-Out Burger.
6: That's fine.
7: Drive us through.
6: Fantastic. You got it.
7: You bet.
29: Thank you, Brian.
6: Dina Powell
29: McCormick. Thank you so much.
6: Congratulations on the job, too. And, of course, Mike Rowe, it was great to have you on. They have a great announcement, America's Workforce Academy. Back in a moment.
27: It's Brian Kilmeade.
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1: Hey, we are back. I know we don't usually start with news like that, but Mike Rowe and Dina Powell are fantastic. And that's a huge announcement, especially if you know anybody in your family that's good with their hands, good building things, and maybe want a career change. They're going to say, we're hiring, you know, apply, and then you're going to get a job. So meanwhile, Maine is a big day today, and it's a huge story. Why? Graham Plattner. Who's this guy? A total phony. He's not an oyster farmer. You know how much money he made oyster farming? $5,000. You know how much money he made last year? Like 70. $57,000 of those dollars was with disability from his days in the military, which I'm sure he deserves. I don't know why he got disability. He doesn't seem hurt to me, but $57,000, whether it's combined with what he did, I appreciate his service. But he's got people speaking out. That, for example, his last chief of staff, they resigned, has an editorial in the Wall Street Journal today, simply to say that this guy has lied to me every step of the way, and since I left the campaign, he continues to lie. And here's the thing, Republicans should love this, because you thought you were going to flip Susan Collins and let the last Republican seat in the Northeast, which Susan Collins holds, and you know, MAGA people don't like Susan Collins, but Susan Collins is in an independent state that leans left, so she can't go signing on to most conservative causes. So meanwhile, Graham Plattner has called women who are raped, say, well, just don't drink so much. She talks about online, sees a guy getting shot by the Taliban and says he should really be dead. I wish he was dead. He should have been murdered. He also has a Nazi tattoo that he goes, I got a tattoo. I don't know what it means. Just let that sit for a while. So now here are the Democrats standing up for this guy who now is on a dating site called Kick, which is predominantly 70% teenagers up until 2025. You're going to blame PTSD for that? But no, Democrats got his back. Cut four.
2: One of my primary roles is to help flip the House this November. So I've been laser focused on House races. I have not followed Senate races. I'm aware there are multiple controversies regarding Mr. Plattner. I urge him to be fully transparent, and the voters of Maine will make their decision.
3: I haven't followed these allegations closely, but what I have said is that violence against women in any way, shape, or form is unacceptable.
4: You know, I'm focused on my district, and I'm not really focused on his race, but I'm very, as you said, unsettled by a lot of different things about him.
1: But you're not coming out against him, are you? He's going to win, and I think it's the best thing for Susan Collins, and hopefully people understand that. Even though she, you know, for these people who want to say she's MAGA, are you crazy? She voted to impeach President Trump. Right now, she's voting to invoke the War Powers Act to stop him from continuing to put military assets and fight in Iran should we need to go back to fight. So, nice try. But if I'm Republicans, I hope he gets the nomination, but keep an eye on that. The other thing that's unbelievably disturbing is what's going on in Los Angeles. I don't know about voter fraud. I wouldn't know. I don't have any assets on the ground there to go check it out. But the way they do it, everybody gets an application. If you don't have voter ID, no problem. You could use things like a gym membership or a student ID. What? I could go make that right down the block now on 42nd Street. Planet Hollywood could get me the ability to vote. So you have Spencer Pratt, who is a close second on election day and held that up until the weekend, now trailing and now virtually out of any possibility of being in the runoff for the mayoral race. You know why? Because the last batch and surge of votes were for left-wing candidates for defund the police and for socialism and giving needles to drug addicts. That's the attitude. And all of a sudden, all these ramen votes come in, not for Bass, who's already locked it up, but for ramen. Now, it might be in the up and up. Doesn't take, if you take 2 weeks to count your votes, don't expect me not to be skeptical, number one. Number two is, if you're going to mail everyone an application, don't expect me not to be skeptical. And number three, if you have a surge of votes that has a fringe candidate go into the second place and knock off one of the most electric candidates and charismatic figures that I've seen come on the scene since Donald Trump, calling me skeptical. But it looks like Spencer Pratt is out. And if it is on the up and up and all these votes counted and only the people with the proper ID did vote and only less people in Los Angeles who are eligible did and the phonies didn't show up. Let's just say you did. The people of Los Angeles, you're number one in homeless. More people left by the tune of 51,000 last year that came into one of the most exciting cities in the world because of high taxes and living conditions. And you voted for the same thing after you watched Pacific Palisades burn up? You actually put someone in a runoff that would have been worse than Karen Bass. Good luck to you.

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6: With 6 months until voters pick their congressional representative, we've been tracking the national mood. And our Fox News poll finds a close race for the House. A year ago, Democrats were favored by 7 percentage points. Now, it's a 5-point edge within the margin of sampling error. If the election were today, 52% of voters say they'd back the Democratic candidate in their district, 47% the Republican. That difference comes from greater enthusiasm on the left. By an 8-point margin, more Democrats than Republicans say they feel extremely motivated to vote this year. It's important to remember, while a lead on the generic House ballot question reflects a national preference, House seats are decided district by district. So a party's advantage in the polls doesn't directly translate into winning seats, especially these days with so few competitive districts. I'm Dana Blanton. That's your Poll Parade.
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1: Hey, welcome back, everybody. I'm coming to you from our L.A. Bureau. It's a beautiful place. I'm really, this is a full TV setup here. I'm here for the first game of the World Cup. The World Cup came here one time in 1994. Came here in 94. It was such an outstanding success. In fact, the numbers in terms of ticket sales and attendance have not been reached since. They've come back. And there's going to be games in Canada. There's going to be games in Mexico. The first one kicked off in Mexico yesterday. They beat South Africa 2-0. And then Korea won yesterday in the nightcap. But tonight, at 6 o'clock local and Pacific time, 9 o'clock Eastern time, the U.S. is going to take on Paraguay. One thing about it, I mean, everyone's just making it clear. Whether you're on the Fox Sports desk or you're on the sideline, well, the sideline's a little different. We're pulling for the U.S. And I think that people who love soccer want to see America do well. I mean, that's really... it's going to get the national interest for non-soccer fans and non-soccer players. They'll tune in if the U.S. can get on a run. And the key to that will be getting off on a great start. And that is, there's three automatic games. You got to be first in your group. Then you get the lower seed as you ascend and more teams get eliminated. So the U.S. is favored to win their group. But that would mean that they have to win today against Paraguay. They beat him 2-1 last time. So I talked to Clint Dempsey, one of America's finest forwards ever. He led the NCAA in scoring, I think, for 2 years. He played at the University of South Carolina and then started for the national team, one of the leaders in the 94 squad. He's now on the Fox Sports desk. I asked him what to expect. Let's listen.
2: So, Clint Dempsey, we had a chance to see our first game. Mexico comes away with a 2-0 win. What's your takeaway from that game?
3: I mean, I think it's pretty much a perfect start. They were able to get 3 points. They were able to get a clean sheet. The only blemish on the game is their center back getting the red card. But it's great for them to get off to that type of start because it allows their fan base to kind of get behind them. And they've now set the mark, right? For other host country teams to do the job. So the U.S. is next team up, and Canada as well. They got to go out there and make sure they start it off right to get their own fan base behind them.
2: So it looks like it's finally here. You know, game day, game one against Paraguay.
3: Yep.
2: Do you think the team feels the pressure to get off to a fast start? Because people say you got to come out of your group, you got to win your group if you want to advance.
3: Yeah, I mean, I think there's always pressure. And like you said, even more so now being on home soil. But you got to control what you can control, right? How hard you work, how hard you prepare. And I think they'll be ready for it. I'm excited for what I've seen in the attack, the way that they're able to create chances for each other and whether or not taking players on, whipping balls in, getting goals. It's been exciting to see. But I'm a little bit worried about them defensively. They've conceded 11 goals in the last four games. If you want to go far in this tournament, you can't do that. But I'm glad to see Chris Richards back in the lineup, hopefully, and that will give a big boost to our back line.
2: For people that don't know, what role does he play with the team? How valuable is Richards with this squad?
3: Yeah, I mean, he's one of the first names that's on the roster sheet. He's the center back. He's the part of that spine of your team that you need to be successful as you go from the goalie, center back, midfield to striker. So glad to see him back. He's someone who's performed well at Crystal Palace. He's won two

0: I think it's really up for grabs, which is kind of weird when you think back to other World Cups. It was always clear and cut who was going to be their goalie, whether it was Tony Meola, Brad Friedel, Casey Kaler, or Tim Howard. It's really kind of the first time we've been in this situation, but hey, that's up to the manager. That's why he gets paid the big bucks, and that's why he's going to be graded on how well they perform.
1: Is this the sweet spot for the so-called golden generation? It'll no longer emerging, no longer potential. It's the time for them to perform if they're ever going to come together?
0: Yeah, I would say so, in the terms of they've already have a lot of the players have World Cup experience. You think back to the 2020 World Cup, it was a lot of their first time, so they know what it's like to be around that type of situation, to be on the world's biggest stage. Yes, it's a little bit more added pressure being on home soil, but hey, this is what it's all about. This is what you live for, and if you're gonna, you know, have a good legacy, having a strong tournament is what you need to happen. And when I think back to the 94 World Cup and how well our team performed, and because of that performance got the domestic league of MLS, what could be the thing that comes about from a good performance here? Hopefully it's the situation we're not waiting every 4 years for soccer to move the needle in the States. Hopefully we'll see it being something that's one of the top three sports every single year.
1: What are you going to be looking for in this game? So a lot of people look at this game, they hope the U.S. Yeah. wins. What does Clint Dempsey look for?
0: For an ideal situation, I think you getting goals and assists from your attacking players, so whether that's Balogun and Christian. I think we need a clean sheet. Like I talked about, we've conceded 11 goals in the last four games, and so hopefully no injuries, no red cards, 3 points. I mean, that would be the perfect scenario.
1: Right, and how would this team, what's the formation for this team? How do you think they're going to line up against Paraguay?
0: I mean, it's different. It depends on what they are in attack, what they are to defensively.
1: It's would kinda, you put three in the back? Would
0: well,
1: you put four in the back?
0: Well, it kind of looks like, you know, at certain times it's a 4-2-3-1, and at times it looks like it is a 3-5-2. I think what you will see is Anthony Robinson getting high on the left and Sergino Dest getting high on the right, and I think Freeman kind of sitting a little bit more and making up that back three like you talked about with Tim Ream, Chris Richards, and Freeman. I think you're going to see Weston McKennie being more of a box-to-box midfielder, arriving late and timing those runs and getting on the end of things. And I know that on paper sometimes it looks like Christian is playing on the left, but I see him operating a little bit more in the middle, left middle, being able to take people line, cut in on his dominant foot, whether he's, you know, link up play with Balogun, which I'd like to see a little bit more of, or bringing the ball and creating his own chances. I think those are a few things that we're going to see.
1: Right, and lastly, just playing for your country at home in year 250, I think the coach, even though he's from Argentina, has really tried to get into the team that you're playing for your country, that this is different. You guys kind of understood that. Do you think this team understands that?
0: Yeah, I mean, I think they understand it. I think what's been a difficult situation is them not having to qualify for the World Cup. When you qualify for the World Cup, you have to earn it, and you have to have your back against the wall. And you saw what they did in 2022, being able to qualify, and I just think it kind of brings you more together. With not really having that, I think it sometimes you can kind of take your foot off the gas a little bit. But now, hey, the World Cup's here. It's all about, you know, your legacy, and it's all about what are you going to do with this once-in-a-life opportunity to have a World Cup on home soil, and I'm eager to see if they can get it done.
1: I know what you want to see happen. You want to see them get through and go as far as possible. What do you think is going to happen?
0: I mean, I think that's what's going to happen. I think they're going to either win the group or get second. I think that they're going to get to the round of 16 and hopefully be able to get through that Achilles heel of, you know, the past World Cups that I was a part of, whether it was 2006 or whether it was 2010 or 2014. We weren't able to get past that round of 16. You know what I mean? We lost to Belgium in overtime. We lost to Ghana in overtime. So being able to do what the team did in 2002, you know, getting to a quarterfinal or trying to get to a semifinal, that would be, you know, historic. So with my heart tells me I want that, my head tells me, you know, they get to the round 16.
1: All right, and a lot of times people say if we're going to win, Clint Dempsey had to score. A lot of people say if they're going to win, Christian Pulisic has to score. You know what it's like to have that pressure on your shoulders.
0: Yep.
1: What advice do you give? How do you handle that?
0: I mean, I'm not going to give any advice. I mean, he's someone that's made for these big moments, and he's shown over time that he steps up. You look at how he performed in the last World Cup, got a goal, got an assist. You saw how he performed in World Cup qualifying when we were playing together, and also when they qualified for 2022. It's one of those things. He's going to create chances. I think he's going to get looks, and I think he's going to score. So I'm excited to see what I'm going to, you know, watch, and I think he understands what's at stake here. So there's nothing I really need to say. These guys got to go out there and do it, and I look forward to watching them.

0: and cheering them on, because now that's all I can do is be a fan and hope that they are the people that inspire our youth, inspire my kids to want and believe that they can go do something special. So we'll have to wait and see.
1: Like hockey did.
0: Exactly. Anything's possible. Why not us?
2: Yeah, why not you guys? And I see if people, I was watching Bruce Arena, one of the greatest coaches in American soccer ever. And Bob Bradley also did a fantastic job at University of Virginia, the Metro Stars, the Red Bulls, and with the U.S. national team. His son, Michael Bradley, is now coach of the Red Bulls. They both said that they think the quarterfinals. But if you can get to the quarterfinals, you can go all the way. I mean, literally, you watched the U.S. 4 years ago tie England, the number three team in the world, and they outplayed them. So if this team is better and things break your own way, I mean, we're watching right now. Watching right now what the Knicks are doing in basketball. Nobody thought the Knicks were going to do that. They were down 2-1 to Atlanta, the number three seed in the Eastern Conference, thought to be the weaker conference. Then they reel off the second greatest winning streak in playoff history, and then have the biggest comeback in NBA Finals history. So please stop telling me it's impossible. You can't really say it's impossible. And although people have told me that, you know what those college kids did in beating the Soviet Union, who beat the NHL All-Star team, they say that upset was more likely than the U.S. winning the World Cup. I wouldn't say so, because you have 11 players in that team that have gone the duration, that have gone to the highest levels and are playing at the highest levels in leagues around the world. And I'll factor in one more thing. It's kind of odd that they now have hydration breaks in the game. One of the great things about soccer is you got to keep running or pace yourself within the game for 90 minutes, 45 minutes a half, injury time. That's why it goes later. Why are you taking a hydration break? It's called summer. I mean, that's what happens in the World Cup. Unless you're playing in an off season, a different hemisphere like Brazil, it's going to be hot. But that's one of the advantages. Look, don't you think Brazil and El Salvador and Ecuador and all the Central and South American countries want to be able to play in this climate because they excel? They're used to it. They grew up in this. That's how they've always learned to play. The ones that can handle it are the Europeans, the Nordic countries. They can't handle the humidity, but that's an advantage. That's just like the field. You have your home field. You get familiar with it. So I think that's a big mistake, the hydration mistake, but it's also a way to insert more commercials. After all, it cost $1 billion. When we come back, I'll be able to take some of your calls at 1-866-408-7669. We're also taking a look at more revelations the New York Post got about this Plattner situation over in Maine, where he ran away with the Democratic nomination, true, and he got a lot of votes and a lot of money, as more revelations came out about his Nazi tattoo and the way he treats women. Well, guess what? Another one just came forward, and the only reason they bonded originally, she says, was over their political ideology. So you can't marginalize her and just say she's a political hack. She does not want to be a Republican. So we'll just talk about one of the worst nominees in the history of the country and why Bernie Sanders and Elizabeth Warren will not back down. I know exactly why. I'll explain when we return.
3: 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Brian's got a lot more to say. 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
15: I think what you're hoping for is that the other side is willing to blink and compromise. And I think that's what Iran's hoping from the United States, and I think that's what the United States is hoping from Iran. And that's why, frankly, these negotiations have gone nowhere. I'd be very surprised if what the president says today, in fact, happens.
2: All right, how would you know? You have no idea. You don't even know the supreme leader. You know the Ayatollah. I don't think you ever talked to the Ayatollah. So that's Liam Panetta, Secretary of Defense, former CIA director, former chief of staff for Bill Clinton. So he'd very be surprised if it's happened. The only thing that made me think that something could be brewing is because the Gulf states went all in, multiple states, to say to the president, please back off. We'll handle it from here. We've been in communication with them. That's Liam Panetta. Surprise is going to happen. Look, I'm befuddled by the stop and starts, because the president gets one indication from the foreign minister, who's in regular communication with Steve Witkoff, and then finds out that somebody else doesn't approve it. Now, the IRGC, that's the elite arm of the military, different from the supreme leader, who reportedly the president is speaking to, has spoke to the supreme leader, you know, through an interpreter. So we'll see what's going to happen. But I just openly see Democrats, and not saying Leon Panetta is that blatant a partisan, but obviously Bredica actually rooting for the other side, like Seth Moulton. What a huge disappointment the former Marine is. Listen to this guy, Cut 10.
10: Well, this is apparently the 37th time that he has said that Iran's at the table, they're making a deal. We just can't trust anything that he's saying.
2: So, in other words, he's trying to say he's hearing one thing from one set and hearing another from another set of leaders. And he says, I can't trust anything that Trump says. Adam Smith, somebody else that used to be somewhat straddling the middle, cut 11.
16: I don't. I don't think anything has really changed. I mean, as you pointed out, Trump has been making this promise for quite some time, sometimes claiming that it actually was done. We're still stuck in the same basic position. There's been no progress made. And to date, whenever Trump says we have a deal and Iran says we don't, Iran turns out to be right.
2: Which part of Iran? So if a deal is done, then who gets credit for it? I thought it was a deal is a deal. So they feel as though they're on a cusp and they change their terms. Now, they came back and said, we change our terms. My feeling is there's two things on our side. In terms of releasing funds, we can't do it. Cannot release funds until there's a drawn out show of competence and compliance. And number two is we can offer to release the blockade on the Strait. I don't have a problem with that. But in terms of sanctions relief, I'm more apt for that than I am unfreezing funds. What I love is Scott Bessent went on the record, Secretary of Treasury, and said, we're looking at all the damage you did to the Gulf states, and we're taking the money that's frozen, and we're going to pay to repair all of that, including on our basis. I love that. Meanwhile, the other big story that it does not, the least surprising story in the history of the world, is that Graham Plattner has more revelations negative to his background that contradict what he's been saying as he got the Democratic nomination to be what he hopes will be the next Maine mayor, Maine senator against Susan Collins, who, whatever you think of her, not right enough, too conservative, whatever you think, she's classy. Never really said a negative thing about her, say anything negative about anybody, just about issues. But Graham Plattner, an exclusive New York Post, evidently Plattner was engaged at the time when he had this relationship that he started on Tinder. Guy loves being online. If he's not posting on Reddit or on the teen site Kick, he's on Tinder. The report says that he's got controversy about his so-called Nazi tattoo. He kept saying, I didn't get that Nazi tattoo, knowing it was a Nazi tattoo. It was just a bond for me and my unit. Well, it turns out another woman echoes what this other New York Times witness said, who dated him. He was happy about it. He bragged about it. He bragged about his whole unit getting it again. You know, it's just the Totenkopf. And that is something I didn't know anything about, happily. But it's a death's head, and it's a skull tattoo. And he once again said, I got drunk and got the tattoo. You're probably drunk, but you got the tattoo, and you had no sense of regret. And you keep taking your shirt off, which is kind of weird, don't you think? Brian Kilmeade Show.
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18: Firm word yet. I'm Paul Stevens, Fox News. Officials from Iran and the U.S. have reportedly made some progress on coming to a deal to end the conflict in Iran. At the White House with more, Fox's Rich Edson.
19: Senior administration official says the two sides are about 80 to 85% of the way there. Iranian Foreign Minister Abbas Araghchi writes a deal, quote, has never been closer. Pending its finalization, the media should refrain from entering speculation about its content. Specifics are unclear, though a senior administration official suggested an initial phase would extend the ceasefire for 60 days when Iran would reopen the Strait of Hormuz, agree to dismantle its nuclear material and ship it out of the country, and end its support for terrorist groups across the region. If Iran hits certain performance metrics, then it could receive access to billions in frozen assets.
18: Now, that deal could be sealed within days. A ceasefire was agreed to in mid-April, but the two sides have since exchanged intermittent gunfire, with strikes escalating this week, even as diplomacy inched forward. House lawmakers going home this past Thursday for a week-long break, letting a key intelligence tool lapse after FISA Section 702 was not renewed.
20: Both the House and Senate failed to extend a program allowing for the warrantless surveillance of foreign targets after Democrats, like Virginia Senator Mark Warner, said they couldn't abide by the president's housing finance agency director Bill Pulte being selected as director of national intelligence.
21: And put a political hack into one of our most critical national security positions.
20: But President Trump then announced he was selecting the U.S. attorney in Manhattan for the role, saying Pulte would only be there temporarily.
22: Running it for a short while we get a very talented person, Jay Clayton, in. As you know, Jay Clayton's an incredible talent.
20: As far as when they could vote again on FISA, the House is not back in session until June 23rd. Jessica Rosenthal, Fox News.
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18: Gene Shalit, remember him, the longtime film critic for NBC's Today Show? Well, he died on Friday. He was 100. Our Common Roberts tells us more about this iconic air personality known for his offbeat field reports and set hijinks.
33: Audiences immediately recognized Gene Shalit with his puffy hair, oversized handlebar mustache, love of puns, and joyful laugh. Shalit, a movie critic and arts reporter for NBC's Today Show for more than 40 years, developed a popular segment.
34: Good morning and welcome to the Critics Corner,
33: where he shared his take on Hollywood's latest releases, such as this 2002 film.
34: Sometimes it's confusing, but often it's amusing. Full Frontal is an acquired taste, and you've got less than 2 hours to acquire it.
33: Shalit's family announced his death to NBC News, saying that he passed away peacefully after 100 years of an amazing life. Carmen Roberts, Fox News.
18: Shalit becoming, of course, a pop culture figure in his own right, regularly mocked on Saturday Night Live and making cameos on a lot of shows like Sesame Street. The NBA season could wrap up tonight in San Antonio, or not.
0: The New York Knicks lead the NBA Finals 3-1 after their record-setting 29-point comeback in Game 4 Wednesday, leading to this question for Knicks guard Jalen Brunson at Friday's news conference.
1: Does it feel like you guys are one step away from a championship, or even different than the other games in the finals?
5: 0-0.
0: Spurs star Victor Wembanyama says his team can't worry about letting Game 4 get away any longer.
5: It felt like there was a time to process that and to really dwell on it, but not anymore.
0: A Knicks win would give New York its first championship since 1973. A Spurs win means Game 6 back in New York Tuesday. Kevin Uresky, Fox News.
18: I'm Paul Stevens, and this is Fox News.
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8: Here's your Saturday forecast from the Community Broadcasters Weather Center. A stormy and steamy weekend day with highs near 94 degrees. A 75% chance of showers and thunderstorms, especially in the afternoon hours. So if you have outdoor plans, keep a close eye on the sky and be ready to head inside quickly.
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2: Hi, everyone. So glad you're there. It's the Brian Kilmeade Show. I come to you from Los Angeles, the beautiful L.A. Bureau, because the USA is playing Paraguay. World Cup begins. Historic World Cup. Second one ever the U.S. is hosting. 6 million tickets already been sold. And Fox is hosting. So we got great access, and that's what we're going to show you today. I've talked to Clint Dempsey, one of the anchors on Fox Sports' World Cup coverage. But the bigger story with Clint is he's tied with Landon Donovan for most goals ever scored by a U.S. national team player in U.S. history. So he knows what it's like performing in the clutch. He knows what it's like when people say, if we're going to win, you got to score. And that's what Christian Pulisic has with him today. So we'll talk about that. That's why I'm out here. And we're also following all the other breaking news. So this hour, we're going to be joined by Franklin Foer. He's the author of How Soccer Explains the World. And I'm going to talk to Mark Thiessen, is standing by. So let's get to the big three.
9: Number three.
11: But I think Platinum might be just his ideas and the things that his courage and also his imperfections that we can all identify with.
2: Are you nuts, James Carville? Identify with his Nazi tattoo and his abuse of women? No, thank you. It's the most predictable story in political history. More ugly revelations about the Democratic Senate nominee from Maine, Graham Platner. This is what you want, Elizabeth Warren. This is what you needed, Bernie Sanders. We have the least of which would be a great benefit to Susan Collins, because she's the exact opposite of him in terms of class.
20: Number two.
12: There's been a whole lot of talking, especially on the U.S. side. You know, these past two friendlies against Senegal and Germany, I thought that they really put in some really good performances or some good things that they can now carry into this game against Paraguay.
2: That is, of course, Carly Lloyd, and talking about the World Cup, day two and game one for the U.S. against Paraguay. It's a must-win for the team. They got to come in first place in their group. This way they'll get the wild card as they ascend to the knockout round.
20: Number one.
13: I think what you're hoping for is that the other side is willing to blink. And that's why, frankly, these negotiations have gone nowhere. I'd be very surprised if what the president says today, in fact, happens.
2: Yep, deal or no deal. Iran getting pummeled yesterday and is about to sign a deal today. Could this outline be linked, be inked in Switzerland this weekend with the vice president of the United States? Let's debate that because we have to see what's happening. We know for two straight days the president hit Iran, and it was strategic to take out their radar, their command and control center there. They did leave a lot of their missile structure into place. There were so many other targets to hit. Remember, they need about two more weeks of 400 hits a day to finish off their target list and then see where we stand. But the Arab nations, the Gulf states, evidently rallied to the president, and they said, listen, we could get Iran. We've been talking to them all along. Oh, isn't that nice? And we can get a deal. We just need you to stop the war. So the president's giving them some time. Mark Thiessen joins us now. As you know, Washington Post columnist, Fox News contributor, and he's got a great podcast. Mark, your thoughts about where we're at?
4: Well, first of all, I want to make sure that you're able to get your butterfly refresher over there on the left coast, because I wouldn't want you to not be refreshed.
2: Okay, now I have to take a step back. The butterfly refresher is a new drink introduced by the Starbucks Corporation. It's one of these things that gives you an option of lemonade or no lemonade, you by the time you're done, you do feel refreshed. I mean, they gave this to countless studies, to children, and they noticed that children feel refreshed. So now they're trying it on adults.
4: Now they're trying it on radio and TV talk shows. Good. Excellent. Well,
2: yes.
4: Good. Well, I'm glad you volunteered for
2: this. So I am full, but I'm not, I didn't get a butterfly today, but I would not hesitate in getting another one. Go ahead.
4: Well, I'm glad you're enjoying it. I think they need some butterfly refreshers in the negotiating room because we're just getting exhausting.
2: I know, it's the same story, but do you think this is different?
4: So, I mean, Trump just put out a post on Truth Social just a few minutes ago saying that the reports in the media of what's in the what the Iranians are saying and that their deal contains is wrong. So good, because that deal would be disastrous. So I'm glad that's not the deal. But I don't know what it is. Here's the big problem that Trump is facing right now. He looks like he wants a deal more than the Iranians do. And he's defining victory as getting a deal, which means that the Iranians have leverage because they can either give him a deal or not give him a deal. Right. And so if he defines for the American people success as being a deal, then they are in control. He doesn't need a deal in order to win this. In fact, I think he would be better off not having a deal in any of this. We stopped at the ceasefire happened when we were on the 5-yard line. We had taken it. We took out more like the 20-yard line. We took out 82% of their defense industrial base. We sunk their entire Navy. We've grounded their entire Air Force. Midnight Hammer buried their nuclear dust so deeply that the Iranians have actually told us in negotiations that they couldn't get it. If they wanted to, we would have to come in and excavate it if we wanted to take it out of the country, right? So we've done enormous damage, but 82% is not 100%, and they can rebuild it. And they're determined to rebuild it. So we have to finish the job. We're at the 20 yard line. We need to get into the end zone.
2: Right.
4: We have a specific
2: Why
4: target list. I don't know. I honestly, I don't know. Because he's a deal junkie. He loves to make deals. He thinks in his mind, success is a deal. And he wants to bend the Iranians to his will, and they're not bending. And the other problem is, let's say he got the perfect deal. Ryan, let's say they said, okay, we'll never have a nuclear weapon. You come in, you take everything. You dismantle our, just like what we did in 2004 with Libya, right? We take it all, we put it on a U.S. military aircraft, fly to Oak Ridge, Tennessee. The Arab states say, this is wonderful. We're going to join the Abraham Accords. You know, we have peace in our time. What is the price of that? The price of that is giving them back their frozen assets. They're talking about a $300 billion fund for the reconstruction of Iran. It's a lifeline to the regime. And when the regime, they are on the mat right now, and a deal would help them up off the mat and recover. And then they will, as soon as Donald Trump is gone, they'll just completely renege on it. And you think they're gonna abide by any deal Trump cuts with with President Gavin Newsom or President AOC or insert your nightmare Democrat into that? You think they're gonna care? No. So you don't want a deal. You want to crush them.
2: All right, I hear you. Here's what the president said on your Truth Social post 28 minutes ago. Is it? Wait, did you put it on Truth Social? Because this looks like it's old. The fake news media refuses to report how effective the U.S. blockade is. Okay, maybe I need to be refreshed. Do you have like a special Wi-Fi? Do you, are there people that you know in SpaceX or something?
9: I just got it off the interweb.
2: Okay. All right, so we'll see, because did you see the story of how all the Gulf states rallied to the president, almost panicked, and said, please, can we stop this? I could deal with Iran. We'll get them to the table.
9: Yeah, look, we started the combat operations again, but they weren't. And by the way, we kept Israel out of it. We didn't allow them to participate. We were not doing leadership strikes. These were all combat. These were all military strikes designed to bring them back to the table. It's all about the deal. The deal is not necessary. You do not need a deal to win. And this is the biggest problem we have going. Everybody's panicking about the effect of Iran on the midterm elections. You know what the effect of Iran is going to be on the midterm elections if we don't have a victory? That's what's going to hurt us in the midterm elections. If Americans have been paying high gas prices now for several months, right? For what?
2: And they get nothing out of it.
9: We get something. I mean, we've done some damage, but it's hard to understand it. Unless we have a clear, decisive end to the conflict, then they're going to say, I've been paying gas prices for what? For the JCPOA redux? You know, it doesn't make any sense. Politically, it doesn't make any sense. Militarily, it doesn't make any sense. And one of the things I've admired so much about Donald Trump until this moment is that he actually this was not helping him politically in any way, shape, or form, but he was doing it because he knows it's important, because he knows he's the only president who has the nerve to do what's necessary to stop the Iranian regime from getting a nuclear weapon. And so he's like, politics be damned. I'm going to do the right thing for the country and for the world. But now it's like all of a sudden we're hesitating because we're getting close to the midterms. It's like, finish them. Finish the job.
2: Right. They're still far away, but he's worried about his birthday, the UFC, July 4th, November 4th. November 5th, if they try anything like this, that'll be a totally different story. So I want to fast forward, if I can, to Ukraine. They want $20 billion, and they said they could finish off Russia. They just need patriots. They're not even asking for drones. They're not asking for cash. They want patriots and THAAD missile system to be able to stop the rockets. Word is that in Russia, for the first time, they're not able to replenish their defeated forces and their dead forces, but they are planning for a winter hailstorm of missiles and rockets. Do you think Putin lasts that long if things continue like this?
9: Well, you know, it's funny. While we've all been focused on Iran, the Ukrainians have completely turned around the war in Ukraine. They're now on the offense. Russia, for the first time in a couple of years, the Russians had a net loss of territory on the ground. Ukraine has been firing deep into Russia. They've one of the things that untold stories of this war is that Ukraine now has the most robust defense industrial base possibly in the world, and certainly in Europe.
2: Maybe,
9: so there's a real easy solution. We've used a lot of patriots in the Persian Gulf. We've used a lot, and we've given them a lot of patriots. We need to restock. One of the things we do with Japan is we give the Japanese a license to produce their own Patriot interceptors, right? So why don't we do the same thing for the Ukrainians? Give them a license, let them build the Patriot interceptors, and as a price for that, they give us 25% of whatever they produce. So not only is Ukraine producing its own Patriots, but they're refilling our stockpiles as well. And Americans are making money off the process. There's lots of creative ways to solve these problems. That's certainly one of them. And we could be doing that with all sorts of weapon systems. Let's go into business with them. We're going into business with them in the minerals sector. Why don't we go into business with them in the defense industrial sector as well?
2: Yeah, how do you feel about us pulling back a third of our Air Force from NATO bases?
9: It's not a good idea. I'm in completely in favor of punishing the countries like Spain and Britain who are not helping us. But there are lots of NATO. Everyone thinks about NATO as a whole. It's not a whole. It's a bunch of individual countries. And there were some countries who are reliable and some that are not. Romania has been fantastic. Poland has been fantastic. Greece has been fantastic. There have been a number of countries that have really stepped up and helped us. Let's reward those countries. And besides, we don't need troops in Germany the way we did during the Cold War, because we're not trying to stop a Soviet invasion across the Fulda Gap anymore. Those troops are there as a legacy of the Cold War and World War II. Let's move them east. Move them to Poland. Let's build Fort Trump. I'm completely in favor of having the Europeans take the lead on their own security, but we need to be there as well, and we need to move our forces east as a deterrent to Russia.
2: Yeah, we'll see what happens, because the president is going to the NATO conference. I was surprised at that. So he's going to be over there in a week, so we'll see what he's going to say to our allies. I mean, they could have opened up the strait. That would certainly have helped. Instead, they said they might do something after the war's over. So now the president stopped asking, but they certainly had the equipment to be able to do it. And we see that the UK has just had their defense minister resign because they would not spend on defense, and he could not be a part of it. So this really is a tipping point for our allies and our enemies. They're going to view whether NATO gets stronger through this or gets weaker through this. And ultimately, will decide how to act. Although Russia, when they're done with Ukraine, will not be prepared to act many places. So we'll see what happens. Here's what General Jack Keane told me this morning. Basically this, cut 12.
10: Even if they sign on a dotted line and we get everything we want on paper, what are they going to do in terms of implementation? They're going to stall it.
2: And that's what they're doing now. I got to ask you about the worst candidate in my lifetime, Graham Plattner. Shocker. He was on Tinder. He could have knocked me over with a feather. I had no idea that he would leave Kick for Tinder. Or you do both at the same time. How does he? No wonder his oyster production was so low. He spent all his time online. I mean, he's the worst oyster farmer ever. He made $5,000 in oyster sales. I mean, he's got to get his pitch better. Oh, wait a second. You know who he sold it to? His parents' restaurant. This guy's a total phony and a danger.
9: Yeah, look.
2: So a woman just came forward and said he knows exactly what the Nazi tattoo is and all this thing. So does this matter, though?
9: So I think we're all being very too hard. I think we're being too hard on Graham Plattner. Who among us in our lowest moment hasn't gotten a tattoo with the symbol that Heinrich Himmler had on his uniform on our chest? People make mistakes, you know. I think we need to lighten up a little bit. You know, it's like, you know, we there, but for the grace of God, go you, Brian.
2: Well, I know you're being sarcastic. So why does he get more money after this? And do you think that Susan Collins is going to have her hands full with this candidate?
9: Well, yes, but first of all, this is the best candidate Susan Collins could have drawn if she created one in a laboratory to run against. But we all saw what happened with Jay Jones in Virginia, where you had a guy who's running for chief law enforcement officer of the state of Virginia and literally wanted to see his opponents like children killed, right? And that wasn't disqualifying, and he won with the votes of suburban women. So nothing is disqualifying anymore in politics, as far as I can tell. But you know, yeah, this is Maine is always hard. Susan Collins almost never wins a poll and never loses an election. So I think she's got a very good shot, but it's always competitive. And this guy could be in a United States senator. So this is a guy who is on a app that the National Center for Sexual Exploitation called the Predator's Paradise. There's no reason to be on this app that is benign. So what was he doing there? We need to know.
2: Mark Thiessen, that's a cliffhanger. What was he doing there? What is he doing anywhere? I have no idea. Mark Thiessen, thanks so much. Back in a moment.
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19: 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It appears by its own numbers, the U.S. government seems insolvent. It's reported that the Treasury shows about $6 trillion in assets and over $47 trillion in liabilities. 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
23: I'm Gianna Gelosi with your Fox True Crime Minute. New details emerge in a 24-year-old murder case that has gone cold until this year. Back in 2002, Frank Weiss from Plano, Texas, was found dead near Lake Louisville. Last month, 55-year-old Lisa Honrund was arrested for his murder. She was his wife at the time of his death. Court documents say Weiss was shot with a .38-caliber firearm, and his body was found wrapped in plastic bags, tied up with rope, and weighted down with sandbags duct-taped to his legs. They went on to say that Weiss and Honrund went to dinner 2 days before his body was found, and it was the last time he was seen alive. Detectives learned that Weiss had asked for an annulment, and Honrund signed it. In the days after his disappearance, detectives say Honrund told Weiss's daughter he had gone to Cancun but didn't want to be bothered. Investigators say the case was finally cracked thanks to new information from a key witness, alongside advances in technology and investigative techniques. There's more on this story at foxnews.com or subscribe to the Fox True Crime Podcast. I'm Gianna Gelosi with your Fox True Crime Minute.
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25: The Department of War has designated Anthropic as a supply chain risk. This means defense vendors and contractors have to show that they don't use Anthropic's models in their work with the Pentagon. Anthropic is the first American company to be publicly named a supply chain risk. Fox Business spoke to a member of Anthropic's National Security Council, and he stressed that the move is not only unprecedented, but that their position is being misunderstood. Here is Josh Hodges.
26: We got one of the top three American AI companies being penalized in an extreme fashion for raising concern over future capabilities and impacts that could have on warfighters as well as sort of general population.
25: In a memo, Anthropic CEO Dario Amodei said they have been having productive conversations with the Department of War about, quote, ways we could serve the department. The Undersecretary of War saying on X that there is no active negotiation with Anthropic. For Fox on Tech, I'm Madison Allworth, Fox Business.
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27: 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Sir Paul McCartney talks about how he wrote a song for a movie, which has become one of his most popular songs to perform live.
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29: 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I read the book, I think, on the Saturday. Ian Fleming, original book, rather than look at a film script, so that I'd get my take on it or my feel for it. And then on the Sunday, I sat down at the piano and came quite quickly. I wrote the song. And Linda wrote the little middle bit, which is like a little reggae bit. What does it matter to you? You got a chance to get it. And that was it.
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0: more you listen, the more you'll know. It's Brian Kilmeade.
1: Yeah, I went a little low on Mark Thiessen, but so much to talk about around the world, around the country, and what's going on with this guy Plattner in Maine is so disturbing. It's so not that you have to be a perfect person to get through, but the fact that you were on this Kik website up until like a month ago or 2 weeks ago, that's the crazy thing. Well, it's not, they were on Kavanaugh for something that they couldn't prove in high school, and the guy's in his 50s. This guy was up 5 minutes ago. He was on all these sites. How could you believe a word he says? But I think the scarier thing for me is what he thinks. And what he's going to be is another socialist in the Senate. He's going to join Bernie Sanders and Elizabeth Warren, moving the whole party. That's why they're looking over these personal transgressions. That's what's really scary. In fact, the transgressions allow him not to talk about his beliefs, which I think that's one place that Colin should really jump on, because she is not a socialist. Center right, yes. Socialist, no.

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2: I think people are underestimating them. I think they're going to do a good job.
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4: USA team, they will go at least for the quarterfinal. That's what I think.
5: They're a pretty good team. Yeah, I like how they play together. 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
2: I think we're going to be okay in the group stages. We got a little bit of a tough play with Paraguay, but they set us up okay to move on. So I think I'm thinking 2-1 in the opening match.
6: We're going to win that game for sure. I know we're going to win that game.
2: I think we're actually going to destroy Paraguay.
7: Hopefully we get the win tomorrow. I think it's not going to be an easy game. I think Paraguay's coming in with a lot of good players too, physicality, but I think the U.S. will get an edge.
8: Really? I hope. I mean, people are just flat out rooting for them here in America. And I'll tell you what, you know, the network executives here at Fox, I'm sure rooting for them because it creates more interest. We like to know. I don't care what sport it is. You have figure skating, downhill skiing. If that sport can get people excited just for the Olympics or just for this World Cup, then that's exactly what's happened before. I mean, good, the USA hockey team in the Olympics. All of a sudden, everybody's talking about the Olympics, which are entertaining and interesting, but nothing like the USA hockey team. As much as the women did a great job, when the men beat Canada, things went absolutely crazy. And they weren't just hockey fans. Franklin Foer knows all about it. He's the author of How Soccer Explains the World, an Unlikely Theory of Globalization. Franklin, first off, how good do you feel that you no longer have to sell the sports you have so much respect for in America?
9: No, it feels great. I mean, it really does feel... are you excited for this World Cup, Ryan?
8: Sure, absolutely. Yeah, '94, I was not able to cover it, and I've been playing since I was 5 years old when no one knew what soccer was.
9: Yeah, you know, it takes, I think yesterday it kind of just really hit me with the start of this thing in Mexico City, and you saw the passion of the fans there. It was a pretty terrible game, actually. There were 3 red cards in it, but the fact that this game is the second night of the World Cup, I think Los Angeles is going to be rocking. I think home field advantage matters so much in this sport. And, playing this on, there really is a golden opportunity for what they call the golden generation here to do something.
8: So it kind of worries me, so many red cards. I wonder if that's going to be a trend because, you know, you have all these ejections. And if people don't know, you get a red card, you're out of the game, your team plays a man down, and that player misses the next game. So the one thing is notable, Mexico sold out their game, but the second game was not sold out. Do you think we're going to see that a lot? The countries with, you know, there's not a lot of South Africans in Mexico, for example, or South Koreans in Mexico.
9: Right. It's also these stadiums, American stadiums, Mexican stadiums, they're bigger than the stadiums that were in Qatar last time. There were empty seats in Russia in 2018. The tickets were priced so high at the beginning of this. I think for people who want to go to the stadiums and want to buy tickets at the last minute, there are actually going to be deals out there because FIFA's going to be dying to put seats in the bodies. But yeah, I do worry about it. It's not a great visual for FIFA, and you were talking a minute before about kind of how excited I am that there's this organic enthusiasm for the game, that Americans are getting into this. I worry that visual of empty stadiums isn't great for marketing the game. This is supposed to be the showcase event for the sport. We shouldn't want there to be empty seats.
8: So looking at this game, they already beat Paraguay 2-1 last year. I asked Carly Lloyd about what she thought's going to happen. You know, one of the greatest female soccer players ever, does a fantastic job on the desk at Fox. Cut 19.
10: There's been a whole lot of talking, especially on the U.S.

0: 12 goals in the last five games or something to that effect. So he's worried about their defense. Are you?
1: Yeah, I am. I mean, traditionally, goalkeeping defense, these are the great strengths of the U.S. men's national team. And they really, they're not great. We don't have a world-class goalkeeper. Our defense has been a little bit rocky. We've given up a lot of goals. You look at tonight's game, the United States is ranked 17th in the world. Paraguay is down in the 40s. The last time that we played, it was feisty. There was fisticuffs at that game. And I think that that both sides are going to be going to bring that intensity to this game. But I'm worried that the leakiness of the U.S. back line is going to cause unnecessary stress for this team.
0: Chris Richards, for people to know, they're going to get to know these players. He might be the best on the team, and he turned his ankle, but he says he's 100% now. He's going to play center back, ready to go. And the question is, when you give up goals, people are like, well, they're playing the backs. Well, what are the defensive assignments of the midfielders, especially if you line up three backs? You're never supposed to leave three backs isolated. It's who's getting back. And that's up to the coach to come up with a guy, guy that's going to be, okay, more defensive-minded against a team that maybe you'll have an easier time on paper with Australia in game one and game two than you will with Paraguay in game one. And they say Turkey is the toughest of the three. So it's up to the coach now. He knows these players well enough to make those moves. So the midfielders understand the defensive assignments, correct?
1: That's correct. I mean, one of the things that's, I think, fun to watch about this team is that their coach, Mauricio Pochettino, plays with a more attacking style. Our attacking talent on this team is something that will make this team kind of very lovable, I think, to a lot of fans. The games will always be entertaining, but there's so much pressure on this team to advance. If the team isn't structured, like you're saying, in a way in which you have a midfield that's kind of shielding that back three, that provides a foundation for the team to go out and do the attacking things up front, then that's putting a lot at risk for U.S. soccer.
0: So let's see. Okay, we got this game tonight, and people are going to be watching. I think the ratings will be extremely high. But when you look around, tell me about the attraction. Every time Brazil plays, we're going to expect big crowds, a lot of emotion, and a lot of excitement. Anytime Portugal plays with Cristiano Ronaldo, can the 41-year-old understand he's not the best player on the team anymore? Does Messi look as good is going to look as good at the national team as he has in the MLS at I think 37 now? So, I mean, there's certain storylines. Could you talk about that, Frank?
1: Yeah, well, I'm just going to add one other thing, which is that for people who are watching this maybe for the first time, one of the things that's interesting about a World Cup and interesting about soccer is that when you play a game where 1-0 score lines are usually decisive or often decisive, it creates the possibilities for upsets. And so it's always possible to have a team, you know, Paraguay historically has been really good at this, that kind of knuckles down and defends as if their life depends on it, and they're able to upset the giants of the game. In the last World Cup, Saudi Arabia beat Lionel Messi's Argentina in one of the early matches, when Argentina's first matches. And Argentina, of course, went on to win the World Cup. But to have a tournament like that, where it's possible for a team who nobody expects to get a result to turn out one of those massive upsets, makes every game especially entertaining. But when we're looking at this, of course, you have Lionel Messi and potentially Cristiano Ronaldo, two of the greatest players of all time, playing in what probably is their last World Cup. You know, Messi has totally lost a step. He's not fast, but that he still has these moments where he's able to just turn it on. So he'll manage himself through this tournament. He's going to walk through these games. This World Cup's going to be played in really intense heat, which is going to shape how everybody plays this game, because you can't defend, you can't press all out without killing yourself in this environment.
0: So Franklin, the other thing is, I think it benefits the Central and South American teams into a degree the U.S. because we're used to this climate. And, you know, I already saw some of the English players complaining about the humidity in their friendly game. So the Europeans, they complained. I wasn't cognizant of this, but they haven't complained about the weather in 94. Now they have hydration breaks. I mean, I could understand that in high school. But are you okay with hydration?

0: breaks?
1: Yeah, actually, I think I am. I mean, I don't. I would rather not see it, but I'd also rather not see players passing out on the pitch. I was talking to Gary Lineker yesterday, who was in 1986. He was the top. He played for England. He was the top scorer in the 1986 World Cup, which was held in Mexico. And he was describing to me how he trained for it, which was that he would go running in saunas. And if you're not prepared for this, you are screwed. England, I think, has been scheduled. They went to Orlando to train. Now, if you're trying to ease into the American climate, going to Orlando in the middle of June is not the best thing to do, except if you're trying to stress test your body, you're trying to get these players to kind of wake up to the fact that they're playing in these relatively extreme conditions for them. Kind of comically, all the English players kind of walked out sunburned. I don't know if you've seen any of these pictures of Declan Rice and the rest. They're just completely red-faced, as if they had no idea what they were getting into.
0: Come on. I have no sympathy. These are elite athletes. This is all they do. Come on. And frankly, you know the whole thing too about elevation. When anyone goes to play the Broncos, they want to get there early. And the same in Mexico City, you got to get there early. And they go, what an advantage. Yeah, that's an advantage. You play in a home field, that's an advantage. But I think it's, this is why you host. Now, here's the negative thing. It was really emphasized to me that it's great to be able to get not have to qualify for the World Cup. You don't get beat up, you don't demand so much of your players. But here's the bad side. You don't have to qualify for the World Cup. Therefore, you're not gelling. You're not able to look at combinations of players. You're not able to lose a stunning game 2-1 and see how you bounce back and test your mettle. So this team is really, even though they have a World Cup, 13 played it already, but the U.S. team didn't have to qualify. Canadians didn't have to qualify. Mexicans didn't have to qualify. So they might not have the cohesiveness that other teams had to, that had to earn it.
1: Yeah, well, that's an excellent point, because you have a coach who's Argentine, who's coaching the American team, who coached in the English Premier League. He was a very successful coach there. In order for a coach to kind of make the most out of the raw materials, he needs to test out combinations. He needs to figure out the chemistry of his team. And if you're not playing in those intense matches, you're not getting that kind of feel for how your players work together, how you can best utilize them. And I do think that that's something that's going to be missing.
0: Yeah, I want you to hear Corey Lloyd just talks about how people, the players are going to be keyed up, but you got to strike the right balance. As she performs in the clutch like maybe nobody else in the history of women's soccer. Cut 20.
2: Once the roster got finalized, it's sort of like a you can all breathe because it's cutthroat. It's hard. You've left some guys off the roster who have been, part of this team for the last 4 years or even 8 years. A lot of these guys have played together. They've been the World Cup together. They've grown up playing with each other. But I think you've got to strike the right balance of being locked in, but not too locked in, and not, not putting too much pressure on yourself, but not too loose. And so it's kind of that fine balance of kind of getting in that sweet spot where they can kind of go out and still play freely and still not be afraid to make mistakes
0: and lose their position. You have a bad game to, Tim Weah, his dad famously, that was the World Football of the Year. Tim Weah is not starting. So if you have a bad game, get beat a couple of times, you could say to yourself, I might be sitting the rest of the World Cup. You got to somehow not let that paralyze you.
1: Yeah, that's right. I mean, it's and I think that is one of Mauricio Pochettino's strengths as a manager. I mean, he's not, I think historically he's not known as kind of a master tactician, but he's a good man management guy. He's able to put his arm around a player and kind of and guide them through a situation where they may be getting benched. What I would love to see, I mean, we talk about the golden generation of American talent, and we have a lot of players who've gone off and played for top European sides. They are in their athletic primes. And it's a team that if they're able to get the balance right and they're able to kind of master a strategy that allows them to stop other teams from pouring in goals, they should be able to produce something that's incredibly attractive. That's incredibly entertaining. And I think that that's maybe one of the things that U.S. soccer has missed in the past, that we've produced teams that have been gritty and that have been very lovable. You got players like Landon Donovan and Clint Dempsey, scrappy as hell, and are able to to score in important moments and in big games. But we've never had a team that's been able to attack in a way that's just entertaining, that's been able to possess the ball, that's been able to work things in a way that kind of dazzles us who are watching. And we have the capacity to do that this time, especially against teams like Paraguay and Australia. And I think it would do so much for the game for them to unlock that.
0: And frankly, I'll tell you what, I am going to know if this is going to be a special team. I want to see the look on their face when they play the national anthem. Because if they just go out there and try to do their best, but if they have to play for something bigger than themselves. And on year 250, forget politics. It's your country.
1: Yeah.
0: You've chose the ones that weren't born. You know, they all have American roots, but the ones that aren't born here chose to be here. Please play like it. That's all we ask, because you have the talent to play with anyone. Franklin Foer, author of How Soccer Explains the World and Unlikely Theory of Globalization. Frank, thanks so much.
1: Pleasure as always.
0: Okay, back in a moment.
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0: Hey, we're back, and, you know, I'm in Los Angeles, going to watch the game tonight, be talking about that on Monday with you guys, but Sunday night at 10 o'clock, got a great show queued up. I want you, everybody, to listen to One Nation. That's 10 o'clock Eastern time, 7 o'clock Pacific time. We're going to talk to Adam Hunter and have some fun about some of the crazy things been happening in the news. Jamie Kennedy on what's going on in the with the mayor's race, and Spencer Pratt, what he could have done had he advanced to the finals and would have probably torn up Karen Bass in a political way. And then the chance Steve Hilton has here, as well as bringing back the industry to California, Jamie Kennedy, outstanding actor. And we're also going to talk to Lee Zeldin. Lee Zeldin's one of the key to unleashing the energy in this country. Also, the data centers. Nobody wants a data center in their backyard, but everybody wants to use AI. People want to create jobs, a lot of blue-collar jobs, electricians, pipe fitters, plumbers. But they say that they don't want to build these data centers. What's the reality? Does it really hurt a community to do that? And we'll talk to Lee Zeldin about that. And then Joel Pollack, the opinion editor of the California Post, will talk about this massive fraud allegations and investigation when it comes to the homeless. How about $1 billion just lost? We're going to talk about all that and more with Joel Pollack. You're listening to the Brian Kilmeade Show on the road. Do not miss a minute. So, and always, by the way, go to BrianKilmeade.com, too. History, Liberty, and Laughs is coming up on July 11th. It's going to be in Pensacola, Florida. As I morph into my new book, United the States, I'm trying to bring history to life in a fun, entertaining way. And, yes, they include skits and a lot of fun and a lot of Q&A. So go to BrianKilmeade.com, streamed on Fox Nation. Don't...

0: The U.S. Treasury quietly released its official financial report for 2025. It appears by its own numbers, the U.S. government seems insolvent. It's reported that the Treasury shows about $6 trillion in assets and over $47 trillion in liabilities. Add it all up, and it looks like the U.S. owes more than $130 trillion it doesn't have. 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
3: They have a deal for a deal. I'm Daria Albinger, Fox News. President Trump says the framework for a peace agreement with Iran is expected to be signed tomorrow. Fox's Rich Edson at the White House says the sticking point had been the nuclear program.
4: American and Iranian officials say they've made significant progress in negotiations on a ceasefire agreement. Senior administration official says the two sides are about 80 to 85% of the way there. Iranian Foreign Minister Abbas Araghchi writes a deal, quote, has never been closer. Pending its finalization, the media should refrain from entering speculation about its content. Specifics are unclear, though a senior administration official suggested an initial phase would extend the ceasefire for 60 days when Iran would reopen the Strait of Hormuz, agree to dismantle its nuclear material and ship it out of the country, and end its support for terrorist groups across the region. If Iran hits certain performance metrics, then it could receive access to billions in frozen assets.
3: Vice President Vance emphasizing Iran will meet its obligations before it sees any economic benefits. Team USA won its World Cup opener last night against Paraguay, 4-1.
5: Amazing, spectacular, historic. It's being called the best U.S. men's national soccer team showing at a World Cup ever. And that's because for the first time in history, the U.S. men's national soccer team scored 4 goals in a World Cup match. To put that in perspective, Team USA scored 3 goals total in the last World Cup. Now, last night, Team USA dominated Paraguay 4-1 in Los Angeles, led by Flo Balogun, becoming the first American to score 2 goals in a World Cup match since 1930.
3: Fox's Brian Yenis outside MetLife Stadium, which has been rebranded New York, New Jersey Stadium for the tournament. This, by the way, is the first time the U.S. has hosted a World Cup match since 1994. Next up for the U.S., Australia, next week in Seattle. 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
3: Another attempt by Tyler Robinson's attorney to delay his next hearing has been denied. Robinson is charged in the murder of Charlie Kirk. Fox's Claudia Cowan has more from Provo, Utah.
8: Charlie Kirk's accused assassin, Tyler Robinson, lost his latest bid to postpone his preliminary hearing. His lawyers wanted to hit pause while they appealed the judge's ruling allowing cameras in the courtroom to the Utah Supreme Court. The defense also asked the judge to sanction the prosecution for talking to reporters. Prosecutor Christopher Ballard said he had to set the record straight.
9: We were concerned about the media stories that were saying, first of all, that the bullet in fact did not match and that therefore we had no case, that we had brought a groundless prosecution. That was our concern.
8: The judge says he'll issue his ruling on June 22nd, with the preliminary hearing set to begin July 6th. In Provo, Utah, Claudia Cowan, Fox News.
3: Congress left on a week-long break without extending a key intelligence tool. Fox's Chad Pergram in Washington.
10: Legal authority for the government's foremost intelligence-gathering weapon to foil terrorism, FISA Section 702, expires. There's worry about unprecedented vulnerabilities this summer. A bipartisan coalition tanked an emergency FISA extension in Congress. FISA siphons the calls, emails, and texts of foreign intelligence targets. But a court ruling says the government can still track suspect communications, despite a lapse in the law. However, it's unclear if telecommunications companies will provide digital breadcrumbs to the government, lacking a congressional safeguard. Croner, the FISA expert, says people shouldn't worry now.
3: But intelligence officials say they are worried about what is going on, they say, because FISA goes with all of the existing data. And they say without that extension, it may be hard for them to do their work as efficiently as they possibly can. I'm Daria Albinger. This is Fox News.
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13: Here's your Saturday forecast from the Community Broadcasters Weather Center. A stormy and steamy weekend day with highs near 94 degrees. A 75% chance of showers and thunderstorms, especially in the afternoon hours. So if you have outdoor plans, keep a close eye on the sky and be ready to head inside quickly.
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14: All right, from Los Angeles, California, it's the Brian Kilmeade Show on the road for a very good reason. The World Cup is back. It's back for the first time since 94 and second time ever. It's the world's biggest event. I mean, 104 games, 70-plus here in America. We're sharing with Canada, Mexico, but all the focus here on the United States team because everybody's guaranteed three games. And how you emerge from those three games to the so-called knockout rounds, we'll see the quality opponent you get. You come in first in the knockout round, you're in better chance to advance because you are arguably playing, you know, the wild card team at a different group. And this is the D group. So the U.S. plays Paraguay tonight, and we're going to be talking about that. We got a great hour coming your way. We have Joel Pollack is here. He's opinion editor at the brand new California Post. New York Post is sister publication. And Adam Hunter, one of the funny behind Greg Gutfeld. He's one of the funniest writers around. You often see him on the panel. Great stand-up. He's going to be in studio because this is his home game. He chooses to live here. So let's get to the big three.
15: Number three. But I think Platinum might be just his ideas and the things that his courage and also his imperfections, the imperfections that we can all identify with.
14: Really? No, thank you. I do not want to identify with a guy with a Nazi tattoo. That is not somebody I want to identify with. That is a little bit more than an imperfection, but I digress. In the most predictable story in political history, more ugly revelations are out about the Democratic Senator nominee Graham Platner, and the New York Post has him today.
16: Number two.
17: There's been a whole lot of talking, especially on the U.S. side. You know, these past two friendlies against Senegal and Germany, I thought that they really put in some really good performances or some good things that they can now carry into this game against Paraguay.
14: Carly Lloyd, one of the finest female athletes in American history, certainly female soccer players, talks about the World Cup. Here we are, day two, but game one for the U.S. It's a must-win for the team that has to advance in first if they want to go deep, deep this summer. Clint Dempsey and Carly Lloyd also talked to me. We'll bring back some of their sound.
16: Number one.
18: I think what you're hoping for is that the other side is willing to blink. And that's why, frankly, these negotiations have gone nowhere. I'd be very surprised if what the president says today, in fact, happens.
14: Leon Panetta has no insight to President Trump, but does have a lot of experience. Former chief of staff to Bill Clinton, former Secretary of Defense, and former CIA director. Deal or no deal? Iran getting pummeled yesterday and is about to sign a deal as early as Saturday in Switzerland. Could this be a deadline that we just forget about, or one that will actually work, or we go back to violence? Let's bring in Joel Pollack, the opinion editor of the California Post. Joel, do you have a theory on why this might be different? Because we've heard about a deal was just about done multiple times over the last 8 weeks.
19: It could be different just because we're starting to get into midterm season and our priorities are shifting. The president, I know, is hearing from two factions in the administration. One is adamant that this is your chance to take out the regime. The other is saying the economy, going into a midterm election, cannot lose midterm election, can't spend the next 2 years answering subpoenas from Congress. We still have things to do. And so he's also got this issue to resolve. He's got to have this balance within his administration so he can govern effectively. There's another factor here as well, which is the Arab states are getting hit by Iran. And on the one hand, it makes them angry and they want to unite behind the war effort. On the other hand, they don't really have the same effort to defend themselves. They don't have the ability to bounce back from this, and they have to live with Iran when all this is over. And I think the president is also quietly trying to herd all these cats behind the scenes to keep all these countries on board inside a coalition. Once you get one of these countries coming out and saying, we think the war should end, he has very limited room to maneuver. He's got to then wind it down from an even worse position.
14: See, I laugh when people say, well, this is really Israel's war. I mean, just take a step back and just do some analysis. And Israel hits Hezbollah, and the president got kind of mad. Wait a second. They're hitting Hezbollah back. They're not initiating contact. And if you think Israel's the problem, let me ask you, when's the last time Israel had a problem with Jordan, Egypt, Bahrain, Kuwait, Saudi Arabia? No, they don't have a problem. You know why? Because they don't have a problem with them. They're not looking to fight anybody, but they're never going to be victimized again. Somehow we lost that narrative. Can you explain it, Joel?
19: A year ago today was the day that the 12-day war started. And Israelis had, at that point, been at war for 2 years since October 7th. Many of the fathers, sons, brothers had been away at the front, talking about a reservist army. These are guys with jobs, families. Yeah. And the Israelis are done with it. They are tired of war. They're not trying to initiate something. They don't want to have spent all this effort and lost all these lives for nothing. They don't want Iran to come out of it stronger or in the same position it was before. But they're not looking to initiate conflict. And almost every Israeli I talk to says, if we can get a good deal, that's what we want. We want to go back to work. We want to get out of the bomb shelters. We want to go about our lives. Our kids need to grow up and not grow up in this shadow of war. So they're not looking to initiate anything. But they're wary about a deal that would give too much to Iran, because then it means they've sacrificed for nothing.
14: Talking to someone really tight with the Trump administration, high up. And he says, well, you know, Bibi Netanyahu is running for re-election in September. I mean, listen, I'm not in on the talks, but the Israeli people don't want to be victimized. They know that Hezbollah is keeping them out of the northern part of their country. So if he didn't do anything, that would be bad, but have you met Netanyahu? Does he ever not do anything? If anything, he's too aggressive. In this situation, the Israeli people, if I'm to believe their Jerusalem Post, they want to make sure you act so they're not victimized.
19: Israelis want to feel secure. They find it intolerable that residents of the northern towns are still in bomb shelters or evacuated. And they will back a strong leader. And if Netanyahu does not act against that threat, then even a left-wing leader who is generally less inclined to war will attack him and say he's not doing enough to defend the country. The country's unified on that. Netanyahu might have problems for other reasons. And remember, this is the first election since October 7th. Yeah. I know it was a long time ago, but a lot has happened since then. But this is the first reckoning that he'll face with the Israeli public. And they do think that was a failure.
14: There was no question that was a failure. Yeah. But, I mean, 9/11 was a failure.
19: Right.
14: I mean, when people hit you, there's a failure. Pearl Harbor was a failure.
19: Right.
14: So Lusitania, I'm not sure. Is that a failure? We'll
19: see. Remember the Maine.
14: Yeah, I know. So, I mean, there is a failure, and I just think they're a fantastic partner to have, and somehow we lost that narrative, and I don't know where it's gone. It brings me to politics. Story in Axios over the week, and I know you've written it before too, is that the Democrats actually in danger, instead of just talking about it, of losing the Democratic vote? The anti-Semitism you see, the AIPAC being a four-letter word now among Democrats. Do you think the Jewish community, the Jews in America, are understanding that the Democratic Party has turned on them?
19: You'll see a shift at the margins. So my old professor, Alan Dershowitz, who swore up and down he'd never leave the Democratic Party, has left the Democratic Party. He is now a Republican. And when he talks about Republicans, he uses us and we, which is just unthinkable. I mean, Dershowitz was so close to the Clintons, civil libertarian, opposed to many Republican social policies. He's now a Democrat. He's now a Republican because the Democrats are lining up behind Graham Platner. I mean, if there's anything that Dershowitz stands for, it's fighting Nazis. But you have to look at the Jewish community as a diverse community. And there are Jewish people who are very involved in their community and their institutions. It's not just about Orthodox Jews and Reform Jews. You can be very involved and be a Reform Jew. Basically, if you are invested in the life of the community, you tend to vote Republican. And there are a lot of people who will identify as Jews and they'll say, yeah, I'm Jewish and, you know, that's my identity. But they don't really do anything. It doesn't involve them in everyday life, and they tend to vote liberal, they tend to vote Democratic, and I don't think they're moved by any of this at all. In fact, I think that they've identified the Democratic Party almost in a religious sense as part of their identity. In their minds, being Jewish is being a Democrat, and I would look at Jewish voters the same way that we often see black voters behave, which is that people vote against a perceived threat rather than around the actual interests of their community. I mean, look at cities that keep electing terrible mayors. Chicago, where I grew up in the Chicago suburbs, went from Lori Lightfoot to Brandon Johnson, who's even worse. And that's partly because Democrats always go to these minority groups, particularly blacks and Jews, and they say, you can't vote for the white evangelical blah, blah, blah on the other side. And these communities react out of fear because they fear prejudice, which had some historical basis, but which is no longer a real threat. But that is how the Democratic Party whips these communities. And Democrats do that to the Jewish community as well. And that's why you see this marginal movement toward Republicans, but I don't think it'll be a big one.
14: Joel Pollack, our guest with the California Post. And I'm going to talk to you about what's happening in California in a moment. But before we leave, you know, Netanyahu said something 2 weeks ago, and he said, we fully plan on being able to manufacture our own weapons because we think, basically, regardless of who wins the next election, we're going to be on our own. And there's such an anti-Israel. So among the Jewish community, there's an anti-Israel strain, mostly younger. Do you think that when the polls say that, do you find that practically?
19: I think ultimately Israel will always be supported by the American public for so many reasons, but mostly because Americans like winners, and Israel is a winning society in every way. Just look at its economy, look at its military strength, also look at its birth rate. It's the only industrialized country in the world that has a birth rate above replacement. Israelis have families, they have kids, they're a joyful society. So I think they'll always maintain that American support. Having said that, you're right. There is a social media driven hostility that's growing. It's cool now to be anti-Israel. And the Israelis learned not so much from that, but from Biden. Biden's treatment of Israel convinced them that they had to manufacture their own weapons domestically, even if that means giving up the money that comes from Congress, because a lot of American aid is tied to American procurement. But Biden could cut them off at any moment. And they said, we can't allow ourselves that again.
14: And by the way, Kamala Harris said one of the things that hurt her because we were too nice to Israel.
19: That's
14: why she's so awful.
19: You know, that's become the dogma in the Democratic Party, that they were too nice to Israel, which is why they lost. No, they were weak on Israel. If you're going to take a position, take a position. But Biden went to Israel after October 7th, and he threatened Iran. He said, don't, you know, the infamous don't. And then he did nothing. And then he started denying weapons to the Israelis. So he kind of wanted both ways. He wanted to appease both sides. You have to have a clear set of interests and objectives. Mm-hmm. And look at what Trump does. I mean, Trump can be harsh toward Netanyahu and use some four-letter words and things like that. But when it comes down to it, he's always standing with Israel, which is why Israel is strong. You got to pick a lane, pick a side.
14: I know.
19: You know,
14: that's but it's a real relationship with Trump and Netanyahu. They let it have it. There's no formalities. It's more like a business relationship between two friends. They get mad at each other.
19: Yeah.
14: It happens.
19: Yeah.
14: Joel, don't move. We're going to talk about California and massive fraud here. And then we're going to talk about you're going to be on One Nation 2 Sunday at 10 o'clock. Don't move.
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28: 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There are a zillion things, so that bucket list is long.
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28: It's been such a big part of my life, the adventure, and from a kid growing up through to my time with the military, through to Man vs. Wild for many, many years, and then Running Wild for the last decade plus. But at home, we're pretty mellow. Having said that, we do live off-grid. We do live on a little island in the UK, but I like that. It keeps our edge. But at the same time, I love getting back home, and I'm not like eating bugs and grubs. I love to cook a good big steak and a, you know, homemade cheesecake and get in a nice bath and have a cup of tea.
27: Ashley Dvorkin, Fox News.
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30: 1 year ago, Cardinal Robert Prevost was elected Pope Leo XIV as the first American to ever become the Bishop of Rome. In the first official biography of the Pope, author Elise Allen says Leo has a special message to American Catholics.
31: Building friendship, building community, remembering that in spite of our differences, we can be friends and we can treat each other as human beings. You know, I think that's his big message.
30: And it's a message that has been tested and making headlines in the last few weeks as the Pope and President Trump sparred over disagreements about about the war in Iran. Allen was the first journalist to have a lengthy interview with Pope Leo after his election, and she says Leo has a quiet strength that may surprise people, but one that can take on the world leaders. He was well prepared to stand his ground even against the President of the United States.
31: I think Leo, you know, was not entirely surprised by that, but he also said very clearly he is not trying to attack anybody with what he says. He's trying to preach the gospel, and I think he sincerely means that.
30: For Fox on Faith, Lauren Green, Fox News.
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1: President Trump gathering top tech companies to sign a new agreement to help fuel the global AI race. Executives from companies like Amazon, Google, Meta, XAI, and OpenAI are agreeing to pay for all the energy needed to run their planned data centers. They hope it will reassure communities wary of having data centers in their backyard.
3: We're here this afternoon for a historic signing that will help keep down utility bills very, very substantially, and electricity prices for millions of Americans, and in many cases for a lot of people that don't really understand why they're going up, but they're not going to be going up, they're going to be actually going down.
1: The president says the tech companies will build their own power supplies and will end up strengthening local grids. Around 3,000 new data centers are under construction or planned in the U.S. The data centers are expected to account for as much as half of U.S. power demand for the rest of this decade. With Fox on Tech, Connor Hansen, Fox Business.
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1: All right, Joel Pollack is here still, the California Post opinion editor. I shouldn't say still, Joel. I'm happy that you're still here. I don't want to make it seem like I wanted you to go and you wouldn't leave. But I want to talk about what's happening in California. First off, the fraud. The president says no more money for homeless from the federal government. We're finding millions and millions of dollars of fraud. Yet you guys, not you, but California spends more than anybody else, and you got more homeless than anybody else. And they keep pointing to, well, it's decreased by 3%, by 7%. What have they discovered about fraud, and what prompted the president to take this action?
2: So the fraud has to do with an agency called the L.A. Homeless Services Authority, LAHSA or LASA. And it is so bad there that even L.A. County stopped doing business with them. But billions of dollars have flowed to this agency that's supposed to provide homeless services. And there was a court-ordered audit that came out last year. They don't know where the money went. They lost track of it.
1: In Los Angeles or California?
2: In Los Angeles. They don't know where the money went.
1: Of course, you're talking $2 billion?
2: On that level, yes. And $1 billion has come from federal taxpayers since 2021. And they don't know where the money went. They don't track their vendors. They don't even know if homeless people received services in some cases. So rampant financial mismanagement. And the city of LA is now trying to figure out what to do about it because they also deal with this agency. So this is a local agency that received a lot of funding from various levels of government. Trump has cut them off. And he's not even the first. It shouldn't even be controversial because L.A. County did the same thing. Their CEO resigned earlier this year because she was found giving a $2.1 million contract to another organization where her husband was a senior officer. That's the level of self-dealing that was going on. And generally, the problem is this. LASA, or LAHSA, was at the center of what people call the homeless industrial complex. That's where you have this homeless problem. You say, we need money to fix it. So the taxpayers give money. And then the money gets spent. However, so there's been fraud convictions of guys who've taken this money and speculated on real estate for themselves and bought cars for themselves. I mean, people have...
1: There's a sense of impunity. Like, you would say, oh, my goodness, I'm going to get caught. Unless you're a criminal, but there's a sense that no one's ever going to crack down on this.
2: Right. So we've got Bill Esaley, who's the first assistant U.S. attorney in L.A. He's Trump's...
1: Talk to him today.
2: Yeah, he's the federal prosecutor in L.A. And he has led the crackdown on this fraud. And so a lot of these indictments have come out since Trump took office. And people in LA are quietly grateful for it because it's the only check on this rampant fraud. And again, what also happens in these homeless industrial complex organizations is that they are employing political activists as well. And that gets into another kind of shenanigans, you know, where you're getting people to register voters. And then what happens? And how are these voters getting their ballots? How are they filling them out? How are they returning them? So these are kind of permanent employment or sheltered employment for political people who can mobilize around getting more funding for homeless services. It becomes this kind of this spiral that never ends.
1: This story is percolating across the country. You know, first time we really start seeing it is Minnesota. Then we see it over in Maine. And then we see it in New York. And now California might be the worst because of the size and scope of it. But you know, this is one thing. Kamala Harris was given a mandate early on. President Biden said, go fix the border, you know, work on the border. And the word was, he's trying to destroy me. He's giving me a job that's impossible to fix.
2: Right.
1: So she barely engaged. She said, I'm going to go to the root causes of the problem, ask Visa to invest in Ecuador for some roads and streets and soccer fields. It was a joke. Now, the vice president was given a job, cracked down on fraud. Every week I'm seeing a different press conference, and these are substantive press conferences about real dollars, recovery, and real criminal charges. I think this says a lot about it. He's trying to be taken seriously. Am I overstating that?
2: It's absolutely true, and I think he could be doing it for political reasons.
1: So
2: that,
1: what?
2: That doesn't matter. It's the right incentive to get the right job done, and in California, it's exactly the inverse. So in California, the people we elect, like the attorney general, well, they depend on the very same state officials that they are supposed to investigate. They depend on them for political support. Is Rob Bonta, the attorney general here in California, going to investigate Gavin Newsom's administration? No, he's not. You know, it's all an internal one-party system. When you have a one-party state and you don't have any opportunity for political competition to generate some of these investigations. So, yeah, it's a huge problem. I mean, Gavin Newsom's unemployment department here in California lost $20 billion, $30 billion during COVID because of fraud. And they don't have investigations and prosecutions. In fact, the woman who was in charge got a promotion. She became assistant labor secretary under Biden. And now she is the deputy mayor of New York. So she went from California to D.C. to New York. She's now the deputy mayor for social justice or something like that in the Mamdani administration. But there's no accountability for losing tens of billions of public money. You just get promoted.
1: Do you think this could have ripple effect? Man, I'm not going to do this. I'm watching these arrests. I'm watching this crackdown. I'm seeing funds get cut off. Could you get scared straight of these white-collar crimes?
2: Yes and no. So yes, in the sense that I think people who aren't in it already will start to look at the world differently and say, you know, I'm going to stay away from this, at least while Trump's in office. But the other problem is this. A lot of the fraud that happens when you look at why people do this is they get themselves into debt. So people with massive housing debts, consumer debts, they have to commit this crime to stay afloat. That's how they see it.
1: Pick up the California Post. Joe Pollack's the editor there, and we'll see him on One Nation. That is Sunday night at 10 o'clock. He'll be joining me then, right, Joel?
2: Yes, sir.

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1: I firmly believe that we're up against fascism. I firmly believe that we are up against entrenched corporate interests and an oligarchy that is not going to give this up lightly. We're going to have to fight them for it, and it's going to require all of us pitching in.
2: Right. How motivational. Graham Platner, what a great leader he is when he's not on Tinder or Kick. It's unbelievable what's come out. We have New York Post with an exclusive story today. Woman came out, says, we bonded. I know he was engaged, but we bonded over the fact that we had the same political beliefs. Okay, it's interesting. And then we found out that he also bragged about his Nazi tattoo, and they said part of a killing machine over in Iraq. So he says he and his unit, he said to another woman, he and his unit all have the same Nazi tattoo. So that's wrong. So we know that he's a fake oysterman, makes $5,000 a year, either Maine's out of oysters, or he's terrible at it, or he's not trying at it. People just are trying to make excuses for him. The worst is James Carville. Listen to this. Well, oh, by the way, who covered up for Bill Clinton for years. Cut 27.
3: But I think Platner might be just his ideas and the things that his courage and also his imperfections are imperfections that we can all identify with.
4: So yes, and also I think there's forgiveness.
2: Identify with? Please. I mean, he also said I fight for regular guys. Please, on behalf of regular guys everywhere, don't put yourself in their category. Other people meant not making excuses, Senator John Fetterman. He's going to town with this. And keep in mind, he calls him P. Hustle because that's the word, that's the handle he uses on his dating sites. Cut 29.
5: I mean, make a deal. You know, I'll tell P. Hustle, I'll wear a suit every day. If he releases all those texts and messages that he's had for the dozen women, you know, and you can prove America what you really, what's these conversation, you know, can P. Hustle prove how old these people are? Who was he really talking? You know, were they underage? You know, what were these conversations doing that? And why would you do that as a married guy?
2: Right. So Senator John Fetterman, who calls him Pete Hustle because that's what he uses on his dating sites, he'd like to know. Just tell me exactly who you're going interacting with. Find out how old they are, because most of the people on that Kick site are teens. And if you are, in fact, not dealing with somebody underage, and if you provide all those people that you're interacting with, he will wear a suit every day. Would Adam Hunter ever put his reputation on the line like that? And would he use the pseudonym of Pete Hustle to describe Graham Platner? We'll find out. Adam Hunter, outstanding comedian, writer, and also performer with the Gutfeld Show. We're in your town, and you came to see us. Adam, thanks so much.
6: Thanks for having me.
2: How do you refer to Graham Platner? Do you call him P. Hustle, or do you call him future senator? Do you call him icon?
6: I don't know. I mean,
2: role model?
6: I mean, I think ever since Fetterman, like, got the brain damage, he's just been right on the money.
2: I know.
6: Like, you almost kind of wish all the Congress people would go through whatever he is. But, I mean, this dude, Platner, I can't believe he's their best choice. Like, out of all of Maine, this is the guy. I mean, they should have, like, figured it out right away when he was, like, posting things on Reddit, which was, like, do black people tip? Like, remember, that was the first flag, which, by the way, I went to high school in Maine. There are no black people in Maine.
2: Right.
6: So he wouldn't even know. Like, that was number. There's like 2.7% right. People. But that was number one. And then with the Nazi tattoo,
2: right.
6: which he didn't know. Then it was just he was calling girls slashes. Yeah, and I mean, some of the pickup lines he was using allegedly were like, "Hey, you know, I want to invade you, just like, you know, Poland." And then he was like, "Why don't you come over and let's play duck, duck, goose step?" You know, he had all these like, I'm Fetterman, you know, right? This guy can't be the number one guy for them.
2: What's amazing is, and we're going to talk about this on One Nation on Sunday, is that they really didn't even Google him. So if Adam Hunter wanted to run for office, Adam, you know, the first thing you would probably say is, check me out thoroughly. I want to get all the opposition research out because I don't need to destroy my family in running. So you would think that this guy wanted the opposition before he jumped in. But they go and find him. It's a fake oyster man who says he's a working class guy whose dad was rich and he went to a prep school. It cost $70,000. So there's nothing authentic about him. And then the people that screened him

0: talking about the fact that he's like a communist. You know, that he, his policies are terrible.
1: See, I have a theory. Do you realize, in terms of, let's say he gets past the personal faux pas, Donald Trump didn't have a perfect past, Bill Clinton doesn't have a perfect present. I mean, he had huge problems. But let's say we get past that. The scary thing is, he's not a center-left guy. No. He is Elizabeth Warren. He is Mayor Mamdani. You know, he is AOC.
0: Yeah.
1: So that's the thing. Is this almost a distraction? You look at him, the Reddit stuff is like the good news about him.
0: Yeah. Yeah, I mean, I can't believe, because Maine, I grew up, I went to high school in Maine. I went to a place called the Hyde School in Maine. And it is hardworking people.
1: Oh, yeah.
0: It is blue-collar people.
1: There's not a lot of people, right?
0: Not a lot of open land,
1: yeah.
0: It's freezing, but it is beautiful. It's a beautiful place. And the fact that they have this guy, I just think that they can't cut their losses. Sometimes you just got to cut your loss and be like, this is not the guy, and run anybody else.
1: Right.
0: This can't be the number one guy.
1: I want you to hear more from Senator Fetterman. He was on just talking about this, who he is. Cut 30.
2: How would a Democrat describe Pete Hussle if that was a Republican? And the terms that they would use, that would be true. That's exactly who he is. Now, you don't have to actually insult Pete Hussle. You know, he has already defiled his own character and behavior. And, you know, he hasn't, it's not about redemption. This is a guy that's pleading after he got caught and lying. He lies about everything. He was in D.C. last week, and he lied to, you know, the people here in our caucus, like, oh, no, there won't be any more scandals. And then, of course, there is. And there, you know, he likes to rough up his ex-girlfriend. So, no, there will be more shoes dropping.
1: So, I mean, it's going to be tough for them to go against Paxson, who's got huge problems, too. I don't know why. People in Texas get all angry, but John Cornyn's a classy guy. You disagree with him on a couple of things. He raised like $400 million for the senators, and they go, oh, got to go with Ken Paxson, who's going to be on trial. His wife's like taking him to court. This is going to be a public hearing. I mean, this is not going to be good.
0: No, I mean, look, it's not like, look, the guy in Colorado is pretty bad too, though. The Republican who seems to be lying about killing people at 7 years old. You know that guy?
1: No, I didn't even know this guy.
0: There's a guy in Colorado who's like their number one guy for the Republicans, who they're just blasting about. They just keep catching him in all these kind of lies. It's almost like everyone's focused on who the worst person is. You know, like they have their guy, and then now that we have this guy. But yeah, I mean, I heard. At Plattner's victory party, he was sending everyone who vote for him free penis pictures.
1: Right.
0: So that's great. Yeah. He was sending them all that, which was nice. And then like we talked on Gutfeld, he said any guy that like came in, whatever, he would just he would rape them, but not in a gay way.
1: which by the way, you're quoting.
0: Yeah, I'm quoting.
1: Yeah.
0: I don't even understand that.
1: Right.
0: And then now his ex said that he had a really small,
1: Don't know what you mean.
0: Yeah. He was very small down there. She could almost not see it.
1: Really?
0: It's just not.
1: That's the only thing he denies.
0: That's the only thing.
1: Yeah, the Nazi tattoo. Oh yeah, it's a Nazi tattoo. But let me just tell you.
0: Yeah. Now I mean, it just and then even like the whole thing with like I don't understand. The whole Me Too movement, I guess if your state starts with M-E, Me Too doesn't work.
1: Hey, really? Yeah.
0: because like, how are they just letting this guy get away with it? Even the woman on the New York Times last night, she said, oh, well, you know, with as far as these women, it's a little different than other Me Too things. You know, it's just one allegation.
1: Right.
0: Like, I thought it was believe all women.
1: Right.
0: Now it's just one. Oh, it's only one.
1: He would grab them, be rough with them, and then lock them in rooms. Okay, it happens.
0: While filing his axe.
1: Yeah.
0: Who has an axe that they're filing all day while a woman's... I mean, this is like a Stephen King...
1: Well, the funniest thing, Adam, I don't know if you got this. There's so many anecdotes. He said, look... I didn't know it was a Nazi tattoo. My brother married a Jewish woman. I never would have taken my shirt off at his wedding if I knew it was a Nazi tattoo. It would have been so insulting. Now, let's break that sentence down a little bit. When's the last time you were at a wedding? This is, be honest. And when did you take your shirt off?
0: Never.
1: Have you met somebody that took their shirt off at a wedding?
0: I didn't take my shirt off after my wedding.
1: Night,
0: I didn't take my shirt off.
1: Yeah, you don't want to ruin the night.
0: No, I think I fell asleep. I mean, he's just, it's all bad. It's just so funny that this is the number one guy.
1: Right.
0: Like, I mean, that woman who dropped out like 2 weeks ago that he was...
1: The governor. She's 78 years old.
0: Mills. Right?
1: Yes.
0: She has to be kicking herself. Like, why didn't I just wait?
1: Right.
0: Why did I wait for the...
1: Well, this guy's got... This is the sad part. And this is why the next chapter could be written. Now, Susan Collins, whatever you think of her, she's center-right, and she's classy.

0: woman. I don't picture ever cursing at all, let alone Nazi tattoos, and has a dark side. It would be stunning. But, you know, she always seems to find a way. But the money, the more allegations come out, the more money pours in. And Bernie Sanders, all these people have not backed off. I couldn't believe, I mean, I just played James Carville before you walked in, so I won't play it again. But James Carville says, I think people like, he's just like a normal guy. People relate to him. Excuse me. Don't think so. There's some others, like Ro Khanna actually appeared with him last Friday night. So they think that this guy is going to be good. He's going to be good for everybody.
1: No, they're not looking at bigger picture. Yeah. The bigger picture is anytime they call anyone a Nazi now, or anyone they call anyone a racist, or it's like, you're going to, oh, really?
0: Right. Here's Sonny Hostin of The View. Cut 28.
2: I don't think Republicans at this point can ask us to take the moral high ground.
3: There you go.
2: That is over at this point.
3: That's right.
2: That is over. It's time for Democrats to stop that nonsense, put emotions on the side. Let's be strategic. Let's get some power.
0: All right, we're going to take a time out. So don't worry about it. He's going to run. So he's going to stay in, and I think these revelations are going to come fast and furious. Why? That kick site. The more people tell me about the kick site, it's like two-thirds are teenagers. So, I mean, come on. If you link him with a teenager.
1: The pictures haven't even come out yet.
0: Right.
1: They haven't even, like, the 12 picture, 12 women that he was texting, they haven't even. And then Time puts him on the cover. Like Time magazine puts this guy on the cover. Like, who do they not put? OJ?
0: I know who's runner up. All right, so when we come back, I don't know if you heard, Adam. I know you live in California now, but the Knicks, the biggest comeback in NBA history. I want to talk a little bit about that and also get your take on what else is going on in the world. And what would you be? Do you think you should take over negotiations with the Iranians? And lastly, one of the people most upset by the cancellation of the White House Correspondents' Dinner because of the would-be assassin is Adam Hunter.
1: Yes.
0: You'll find out why when we come back.
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11: This is Fox on Justice. The nation's capital seeing a sharp decrease in crime over the past year after President Trump deployed the National Guard and as the country gets ready to celebrate its 250th birthday. Here are the numbers. A 52% drop in homicide, robbery down 23%, and a 56% decrease in motor vehicle theft. Officials say one area of concern, a spate of brawls in the city known as teen takeovers. Trump's U.S. attorney in D.C., Jeanine Pierce, Shapiro said many teens need to be treated like adults.
3: The problem is that they don't believe that these young people need to be treated as criminals. They are committing adult crimes.
11: The decrease in crime follows a nationwide trend since President Trump returned to office. The murder rate is now the lowest since 1900. President Trump says the reduction in crime is largely thanks to his border policies. Lucas Tomlinson, Fox News.
5: Saving you money, I'm Hillary Barsky. Many Americans are facing mounting financial pressures, but by making small changes to everyday habits can make a major impact on long-term wealth. Last year, nearly three-quarters of Americans failed to meet their savings and spending goals, according to a Vanguard Consumer Survey. Many people, especially those in their 30s and 40s, are falling into costly traps, including failing to boost emergency savings, delaying investing, and taking on too much debt. Financial experts say it's important to prioritize retirement savings. Missing out on employer matches or delaying contributions can have a long-term impact. Also, don't take on financial debt, which chips away at your ability to build real wealth. And it's critical to save for an emergency fund and start to plan for your child's education early. College costs continue to rise, and many families underestimate the importance that the earlier you start to save, the less difficult it becomes in later years. Saving you money, Hillary Barsky, Fox News.
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1: Take you back to November 2022 when Joe Biden turned 80 and he really tried to downplay it. He knew there was already talk about his age. He spent that week, this is how he celebrated. It was a birthday brunch, Thanksgiving week, between a family trip and his granddaughter's wedding. Very low-key, he stayed out of the spotlight that week. President Trump, meanwhile, is building an illuminated octagon with a 92-foot portable canopy stage known as the Claw, where he and thousands of spectators will watch half-naked men brutally assault each other. So to each their own, I suppose.
2: For more on this, let's go to political commentator Adam Hunter. Now, an outstanding comedian, Adam Hunter, from Gutfeld, in his own stage career. How do you feel about that comparison, Adam?
3: I mean, it's ridiculous. Look, I mean,
2: half-naked men. It's called UFC,
3: well,
2: you idiot.
3: It's better than when Al Sharpton called it, like, slavery.
2: Yeah.
3: Which I said, like, you know, which one of the jokes I wrote for Greg was like, yeah, cause I never masturbated to Roots. but it's just, look, Trump likes a lot of the things that I like. He likes these, you know, Rush Hour. He likes fighting. He likes
2: Rush Hour the movie.
3: Yeah, some of the same music. So I happen to love it.
2: Right.
3: You know, I happen to love it. I used to work for the UFC. They hired me to roast fighters. Very, very safe.
2: Really?
3: Very, for like 6 years. It's a very safe job. A couple of fighters got mad. John Jones, who's like the most powerful black heavyweight since Lizzo. he got upset. Other people. But I think it's great. You know, I mean, a lot of people are excited about it. I don't know if you know this, but Don Lemon has already asked to check all the cups on the guys.
2: which is good. He's volunteering?
3: Yeah, he's volunteering. Yeah, yeah. Bill Clinton is already in the dressing room with the ring girls,
2: right.
3: which is nice.
2: Make sure they know what they're doing.
3: They're basing the leather on Nancy Pelosi's face,
2: right,
3: of the gloves. it's going to be, and they have a couple backups. Like, in case the fights don't happen, they have a couple guys. Like, they're going to have John Fetterman versus Pants. they're going to have Laura Loomer fight, what's her name? Caitlyn.
2: Caitlyn Jenner?
3: No, Caitlyn Jenner.
2: You would lose, right?
3: Whatever her name is.
2: Marjorie Taylor Greene?
3: Yeah, Marjorie Taylor Greene. Yeah, I mean, just mine as well. I think it's going to be great. I'm excited for it. They say it might rain.
2: And her butch body.
3: Her butch body, yeah. And Jasmine Crockett, they're all going to be there. No, Candace Owens is what I was checking up.
2: Right.
3: Yeah, but they're saying it might rain, which is not good, because I think Liz Warren was dancing on the White House lawn, trying to get a rain dance going.
2: Because she's against it.
3: Against it. Understood. A lot of people are against
2: it. It is an outdoor event. Do you know this? I'm going to throw this at you. Do you know that Karen Bass's brother is suing the city of Los Angeles because his house burned down? Does he know who his sister is? The mayor that let it burn down?
3: It's the craziest, you know, it's the worst sibling feud since Ilhan Omar and her brother got divorced.
2: Right. Still hurting.
3: Yeah, still hurting. It's crazy. I mean, can't, like, Karen Bass just, like, Venmo the guy money at the dinner? I mean, how awkward is it? First of all, the class
2: isn't
3: action.
2: Isn't there some hospice money laying around she could use?
3: I think it's in the reservoir. I think that's where the votes were for Spencer, for what's her name?
2: Spencer Pratt?
3: Yeah, Spencer Pratt. Oh, God. I mean, they can't fix anything in California except an election.
2: Right.
3: Nothing else can be fixed.
2: And we don't know if it's fixed.
3: We don't know if it's fixed.
2: Right, because you remember, when you're on with me, I'm a journalist, and you have to be Adam Hunter, the journalist. Why were you the most upset about the assassination attempt, or one of the most upset at the White House?
3: Because I got hired to write jokes for the president, for Trump, which, by the way, I'm a comedian. If Biden would have hired me, I would have wrote jokes for him.
2: Absolutely.
3: I would have wrote jokes for Bill Clinton, Obama, George Bush.
2: Yeah.
3: It just happened to be Trump. You know, I got hired for a speech that went, one of them went really well. I said, like, for one of the speeches I wrote, Liz Warren would be here but couldn't get a reservation. that went viral. That went all the way to Scott Bessent on the Senate floor. He's like, you hear that, like, joke that I said about you? And she's like, I heard about Trump said about you. So yeah, I got hired to write for the White House Correspondents' Center. We were all excited. I had my whole family.
2: And it was a tough monologue.
3: It was going to be great. I don't want it, because he's still going to do it in July.
2: He's going to do it.
3: Yeah, yeah, yeah.
2: Did he want an update?
3: I'm going to give him an update, but
2: okay.
3: I don't know what jokes from the past one he's going to use. Because he's like, it was rough. He's like, I was all ready to go in there. It was a tough one. But the crazy part was, like, while the shooting was happening, they're like, it's like still might go on. Like the whole, so I was writing jokes while people were underneath the
2: of
3: table.
2: Of the shooting.
3: Yeah, like people were under,
2: Breaking news.
3: Trump was under the table, and I'm like, yeah, Bill Clinton heard there were girls at the table and ran to the event. And man, that mentalist couldn't predict anything. Like, I was like, because they say it might go on. You know, they told everyone to get down, and Nicki Minaj started dancing. So yeah, I was cranking them out, but you know, maybe the next.
2: So you answer the question. Adam Hunter can handle breaking news with breaking jokes.
3: Yes, you have.
2: All right, so Adam, would you join me Sunday at 10 o'clock on One Nation? Is it too much to ask? Is it too much, Brian Kilmeade?
3: Of course, I'd love to.
2: Eastern time.
3: Yes.
2: All right, 100%. It's 7 o'clock. You still get home in time.
3: Thank you.
2: All right, go next, right?
3: Yes, of course. Thank yes.
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8: He says they'll sign it tomorrow. I'm Carmen Roberts, Fox News. President Trump says the U.S. and Iran will sign a deal to end the war on Sunday, but Iran questions the timing. The president making that announcement on Truth Social this afternoon. Fox's Rich Edson has more from the White House.
9: The officials in the United States and in Tehran are saying that they are close to an agreement. Pakistan is mediating discussions between the two countries. Its prime minister posted this morning, quote, with finalization likely expected in the next 24 hours, Pakistan is preparing for the electronic signing of the peace deal immediately after, followed by technical-level talks next week. Though Iran's foreign minister says, hang on, that the U.S. and Iran could sign a deal in the coming days, but it won't be by tomorrow. If they do, an Iranian foreign ministry spokesperson says Iran would discuss its nuclear program with the U.S. during a 60-day negotiating window, and that Iran wants to focus on ending the conflict on all fronts. That includes Israeli fighting in Lebanon.
8: President Trump adding, hopefully this process will work out quickly, easily, and smoothly. And if it does not, in his words, we have the ultimate alternative. From Iran to Venezuela, President Trump's national security team says it scored a major win overnight. The White House and Venezuela's government in a joint operation took out the leader of Tren de Aragua, one of the Western Hemisphere's most feared gangs. White House Deputy Press Secretary Abigail Jackson tells Fox News,
10: the president has sent a clear message that any terrorist anywhere in the world who seeks to do harm to United States citizens will not be safe. And I think it is very clear after last night that he keeps his promises.
8: Last year, the State Department labeled the group a foreign terrorist organization. And President Trump's name is no longer on the facade of the Kennedy Center. Workers took it down today after a judge's order. 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
8: The U.S. men's soccer team kicked off World Cup play on home soil in style, and it wasn't even close. Team USA dominated Paraguay 4-1 last night at the SoFi Stadium in Los Angeles, and the first World Cup match on American soil since 1994. And after grabbing an early lead in the first half, the Stars and Stripes never let up.
13: Pulisic running in now, in for Tyler Adams. Great first touch. Still Adams batting a tight end. Gets in!
8: That's Fox Sports broadcaster John Strong. Up next, the U.S. takes on Australia Friday in Seattle. And there are three matches today, starting with Qatar versus Switzerland. Michigan's U.S. Senate primary is set for August 4th, with Republican Mike Rogers running unopposed for his party's nomination, while three Democrats battle for theirs. Rogers makes his pitch to voters, telling Fox News,
14: "What they've given us, higher taxes, more costs on working families, higher regulations, and less opportunity. This is a change election. Nobody's going to beat us because we have people who are looking for the future of Michigan."
8: Saying he's better than the Democratic choices, and those are Haley Stevens, Mallory McMorrow, and Abdul El Said, all vying for that nomination. The race is expected to be one of the country's most closely watched Senate contests as both parties fight for control of the chamber. Talk about a championship markup. Tickets to the Knicks NBA Finals watch party at Radio City Music Hall are now going for as much as 140 times their original price, and the game is still hours away. The official watch party set for the iconic Rockefeller Center venue went on sale for a mere $10 at 10 this morning and vanished almost instantly. Enter the scalpers, and within minutes, resellers were cashing in on the frenzy. One pit seat for Game 5 watch party was listed for $1,450 on Vivid Seats. That's a markup of more than 14,000%. I'm Carmen Roberts. This is Fox News.
15: 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This is Jeb Mack from the Jeb Mack Band. 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
17: Here's your Saturday forecast from the Community Broadcasters Weather Center. A stormy and steamy weekend day with highs near 94 degrees. A 75% chance of showers and thunderstorms, especially in the afternoon hours. So if you have outdoor plans, keep a close eye on the sky and be ready to head inside quickly.
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6: All right, thanks, Scott Shannon. Hour 2, Sean Hannity Show, 800-941-SEAN, our number. You want to be a part of the program. In a minute, we're going to be joined by my great senator from the free state of Florida, Rick Scott. Now, Florida over the years, you can go back to 2000, had issues with voting. And all I can tell you is they have resolved every issue, and it has such integrity in the system that on election night, you will know within 2 hours, 90% of the vote, you'll probably know the projected winner. And they have mastered the process, and they did it out of necessity. And all of these Democrats, all these blue state, you know, rules and regulations are, this is absolute madness. It's like they want to live in the Stone Age. There is no reason for any state not to adopt integrity measures so that people can have confidence in the result of our elections. There's just no earthly reason at all. If you go back to 2024, 75% of the vote nationwide in the presidential election, 75% was counted within 3 hours. Every single state except Gavin Newsom's communist utopia of California had counted more than 75% of the vote after 2 days. California, they took 5 days to get to that number. California got to 90% of the vote after about 11 days. There is no excuse for any of this. None at all whatsoever. And, you know, now we're on the precipice where it looked like Spencer Pratt had a very solid lead to be one of the top two finishers to make a runoff. Now L.A. will be guaranteed to have a radical leftist mayor. And I can't give you specifics about what voter integrity issues exist there, except this is no way to run an election. Democrats don't want integrity in the system. And when you don't have integrity in the system, it causes people to doubt. They are responsible for doubt in people's minds, and people won't have confidence in the results, and they're going to get disgusted, and they have every right to be. Anyway, my great Senator Rick Scott of Florida is with me. Is there any possible reason, rationale, other than I suspect that there might be nefarious intentions in play, that they would not want to adopt integrity issues?
7: Yeah, it's all because the people that are in office, they want fraud. I mean, the Save America Act, you know, you have to be an American to register to vote. You have to show an ID to vote. It's over 80% of Americans want it. Democrats want it. Independents want it. Republicans want it. You know who doesn't want it? Elected Democrats. That's the only group that doesn't want this, because guess what? They know with their radical ideas, they can't get reelected, all right, unless there's fraud. And you look at what's going on with Spencer out in L.A. How could that happen? How could there be that big a change? Right. And even if you do, even if you say, oh, maybe that could happen. Do you feel comfortable? Why would these people want people to feel comfortable? So has there been anybody sitting there? Do both parties looking at every ballot? Are they made sure there's no ballots come in after election night? Right. They say, oh, yeah, Spencer was up by like 50,000 votes. So we got to figure out how do we get 50,000 more votes. So I don't know if any of that's happening. But guess what? Nobody else knows either. And so
6: it lends itself to nobody trusting the system. That's the biggest problem.
7: You're going to go.
6: No reasonable person is going to want to trust this system or believe there's integrity. And then after the election, you know, if it's a Democrat or a Republican, both parties have complained bitterly about, quote, rigged and stolen elections. So If the only antidote to prevent people from having questions in my mind is voter integrity. Put these measures in place. Democrats steadfastly refuse.
7: Yeah. I mean, you have to be an American to vote. You have to show an ID. And on top of that, when you're checking the ballot, when you're counting them, there ought to be observers. I mean, you ought to be able to watch them. Republicans ought to be able to watch them. Democrats ought to be able to watch them. Independents. I mean, we ought to have cameras. We ought to make sure everybody's comfortable, right? So, you know, I was with a grandson yesterday that's about a year away from driving, and I was teaching him how to drive. And I said, when you start driving, your job is to make everybody that is with you comfortable. Tell them what you're doing. Are you looking left? Are you looking right? That's what we should be doing with complete transparency with this stuff. And so everybody knows, and there's no chance. You know your vote has to, if you're going to vote by mail, and I think mail's always suspect, although we do it in photo well, I think you got to just be so careful. You got to make sure, are those signatures going to match? All right, and if you're not going to check signatures, then you know there's going to be fraud. If there's going to be...
6: How about any mail-in ballots immediately from the moment they're delivered are on a video camera put in a locked room that can be monitored by the public 24 hours, and they can go online and see if anybody's in that room tampering with those ballots. Would that not add integrity and confidence?
7: Absolutely. And you need to ask every cycle. What we do in Florida is every cycle you've got to ask for a mail-in ballot, and your signature has to match.
6: No, they just send them out in California. You know, this is amazing to me, because if you listen to Democrats, many of them are putting their hope in Gavin Newsom. Gavin Newsom has been utterly silent on most of this. Doesn't care.
7: Right.
6: He's an absentee governor. You know what it takes to be a governor. You were governor of this state for 8 years. You did a great job. That's when you and I really became friends, because you were always up in New York poaching business out of New York, and I got to see you all the time. We became very good friends. And what's amazing is he you know, predictable wildfires, predictable Santa Ana winds. And they don't practice the science of forestry. They don't have hydrants with water. They don't have a reservoir with water. All these homes burn to the ground. Year and a half later, nobody can get a building permit, and he doesn't talk about it. Highest poverty rate, highest homeless rate, highest state income tax, highest sales tax, highest gas tax. And he's a world traveler, Trump stalker, half Hannity stalker, author, you know, lecturer, almost full-time ex-poster. He does nothing, and this is what they want for the next president, the Democrats?
7: Well, they're telling you who they are, all right? I mean, there's no competency, right? So he is so incompetent that people are continuing to move. Businesses have to move. You can't get a home rebuilt in the Palisades. He didn't care that there was a fire smoldering, and they didn't put it out. Right? He didn't care that the insurance program didn't work. He didn't care that it takes fortune to rebuild a house. He doesn't care that you can't get a permit. He doesn't care about any of this stuff, and he wants to be the president. So the non-caring president that doesn't care about anything other than his election, that's exactly what Gavin Newsom is.
6: Oh, it really is awful. I've got to move on to other issues, because you're up to a lot of good stuff that I think people need to be aware of. You have taken on the issue of anti-Semitism in this country, and I'm glad you are. You're speaking out against anti-Semitism. We're seeing it now all over, worldwide. It's rising. It's rising in the halls of Congress. It's rising on the airwaves, and I really don't. I'm having a hard time understanding what would Americans expect after October 7th and after decades of nonstop rocket barrage. But if they killed the equivalent of 40,000 Americans in a day, when you extrapolate population out, and they murder and they rape and they torture and they kidnap, what would we expect our country to do if, in fact, we were hit?
7: Well, you'd sure as heck hope our leaders would show up and defend our country. There's so many of these people that are anti-Semitic and anti-Israel and anti-Jew. I mean, they're just, it's unbelievable. So now we've got down in Tampa, okay, we got a public stadium supported by taxpayers is going to allow to give a concert there, one of the biggest anti-Semites in the country, in the world. But, you know, other countries won't let him do it. Kanye West, no other countries won't let him even show up and do a concert. But Tampa, with public money, is allowing this to happen. This, and so, one, I don't get that. Two, I don't understand anti-Semitism. why they want to pick on Jews. But think about it. They're not just picking on Jews. They're just the beginning. These people hate Judeo-Christian values. They might start with the Jews. They hate the Christians next. So we've got to start standing up and say, enough's enough. We're not going to put up with this. We're not going to have another Holocaust.
6: I mean, that's the whole thing about every single person. And I hear a lot of lying and I hear a lot of misinformation from both people in Congress, elected officials, and I hear from the punditry class that this is a forever war. This is Donald Trump and President Trump walked off Meet the Press, which I love this weekend, actually, myself. And they're saying he's doing this for Bibi. He's doing this for Israel. He's doing this for Fox News. No, he's not.
7: He's right.
6: Because every person that I know that reads the intelligence said under 12 days, they could have up to 11 bombs if they get a hold of that dust. And the president decided it was in our best national security interest not to allow that to happen.
7: What would we have done if they got the weapon? Could we have stopped them? And you won't have a country that's been killing Americans for 47 years, says they're going to kill Americans, have a nuclear weapon they can bomb off the coast of Tampa or Miami or Palm Beach. No, this president's got the guts to show up. Obama's appeaser. Biden was an appeaser. This president defends this country. He's defending American citizens. I'm proud to call him my friend, and I want to thank you for what he's doing.
6: You know, and he's fighting and he's getting Republicans on a lot of issues to fight. Look, I wish he would have gotten through, and maybe you can shed some light on the issue of the SAVE Act. What happened?
7: Well, I mean, we have to work on it. We have to stay up here, and we have to, in my opinion, we have to get rid of the filibuster. I mean, the Democrats use this to block all good legislation. And then when they're in power, right? Then there was Republicans that would go along with their stuff, but they don't go along with anything that's logical. And this is what taxpayers want. But so we couldn't get the votes. We had Republicans that voted against it. Then Mike Lee put up a bill just to say, okay, we'll do something in this reconciliation package that we can incentivize states to do the right thing on the elections. And you had Republicans that voted against that. All the Democrats, of course, vote against it, but Republicans vote against the stuff that all we're trying to do is make our elections more secure. It was just an incentive even to do it, and you had Republicans vote against it. That doesn't make any sense.
6: It doesn't. All right, quick break. More with Senator Rick Scott, my free state of Florida on the other side. Then your call's coming up this Monday, 800-941-SHAWN, if you want to be a part of the program.
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15: Celebrating 250 years of freedom and independence, here is your American moment. In 1803, a bold decision doubled the size of the United States overnight. President Thomas Jefferson faced a problem. The vital port of New Orleans was controlled by France under Napoleon Bonaparte. American farmers depended on the Mississippi River to ship their crops. If France closed the port, the young nation would be strangled economically. Jefferson sent diplomats to buy New Orleans. Instead, Napoleon made a stunning offer: all of Louisiana. For $15 million, the United States gained 828,000 square miles of land, stretching from the Mississippi River to the Rocky Mountains. The deal wasn't clearly authorized by the Constitution, and critics called it reckless. But Jefferson seized the moment. The Louisiana Purchase secured American trade, opened vast lands for exploration, and set the stage for westward expansion, including the famous journey of Lewis and Clark. One signature, one bold gamble, a continent forever changed. This is an American moment.
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0: All right, we continue. Senator Rick Scott from my great free state of Florida is with us. We're covering a lot of ground today. Where do you see us with the midterms right now? I don't think the deciding factor, what we will look back and say, define the elections, happened yet. Certainly, a lot of court decisions have come down in Republicans' favor. Racial gerrymandering at the Supreme Court, Abigail Spanberger's power grab in the Commonwealth of Virginia. So certainly things are working on our behalf. But I think a lot of it's going to have to do with the economy and how this issue with the Rand plan, plays out in the end.
1: And also in the end, Sean, you got to win your race. No, but it's not a national. These races are not national races. In 2018, most Republicans lost. I'm the only Republican that won in a swing state in the Senate. And I ran on the issues that people care about in my state. In the end, people still care about, they care about the economy. They want to have a good job. They care about their kids' education. They want to be safe. You know what? We win hands down when we talk about those issues. So that's what we have to talk about. How are we going to get inflation under control? Balance the budget. That's what Republicans ought to be doing. We don't do enough of that. We ought to be watching spending, balance the budget. We ought to make sure there's absolute school choice everywhere. Make sure we're doing everything we can. We're the party that's going to support law enforcement because we know the Democrats don't do any of these things. That's what the election is going to be about. I believe that Trump's going to get the Iran deal resolved and we'll get gas prices down. But inflation is not caused by gas prices. Inflation is caused by spending more than we take in. And we've been doing it for forever. Just in the last 7 years since I've been up here, the debt's gone from $18 to $39 trillion. We're spending way too much money.
0: That's the problem. I think we're going to have a lot of economic growth. I think revenues we see going up. We had great economic numbers on Friday. So anyway, Senator Rick Scott, my great senator from the free state of Florida, sir, always a pleasure. Thank you for being with us.
1: Have a good day, Sean. Bye-bye.
0: You too, sir. Listen, if you are about to open a business, you find out, oh, I got to get this insurance and then I got to get that insurance. 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
0: I love when the president, you know, walked out of Meet the Press this weekend. It was appropriate. It was time. And this is the most pertinent thing I played earlier in the program is when the president said, if you guys had any influence, I would not have won. And you can add Hollywood to the mix and all the leftist voices because they've done everything possible. The deep state, add them to the mix to destroy any shot, any hope, any prayer that Donald Trump ever would have won this last election. And if they had influence, they probably would have been successful. Now, I know that I'm hearing from people, there is a level of frustration. They don't like the fact that the Iranian war has gone on as long as it has. I hear your complaint. I am telling you, this will not be a forever war, in my view. And the president, you know, is cautiously optimistic that he might be able to get a deal. Here's what he said on Meet the Press.
17: How close are you to making a deal? Are we talking about days, weeks, months, Mr. President?
18: I think we're very close. We have a couple of points. They don't even seem like big points. They've conceded the fact that they will not have nuclear weapons. We had a clause in there that we will not develop nuclear weapons, and everybody was very happy with it except me. And I said, well, what happens if they not develop, but they go out and purchase, they acquire? I want to put the word... If they buy or purchase or acquire, you know, you've got to have that in there, too, because that's not developing. So they don't have the right to develop or purchase, acquire or buy.
17: Have they pushed back against that? Is that one of the sticking points?
18: A little bit. And then they didn't.
0: We're waiting. We're watching. And hopefully this will come to an end sooner than later. James Robin. Robbins is back with us, former special assistant to Defense Secretary Rumsfeld and the Institute of World Politics Dean. Look, there is a lot of news on this front. Some of it is fake news, and I know because I have better sources than most of the people that open their big fat mouths. And one was that the president told Israel not to hit back. That's not what was said. In fact, after they were attacked, and Israel did have a strike on Sunday that very little people in the news media seem to pay attention to or want to pay attention to. And now, according to reports, the talks are back on track and Iran and Israel stopped attacking each other after the president told both sides, hey, can we knock it off and see if we can finish this? And that part he said, but he didn't tell Israel not to defend itself. Anyway, James Robbins, what do you think about the president's comments? And I know he's coming under fire for going the extra mile for peace. I'm not willing to go there with criticism because I think there might be a deal for this reason, is their economy is bleeding out, literally. They're getting no money from their oil. There's reports now that they're about to cap if they haven't already capped, and they're running into problem with their wells, and they'll never get it back to the former capacity. We know that unemployment now is well over 50% of their workforce. Inflation now headed to 40%. The value of their currency is near zero. So financially, they are on the brink, and it's either make a deal or they'll never get out of it.
19: Yeah, Sean, that's absolutely right. I think it's really getting to an inflection point with Iran on their economy. For all the reasons that you mentioned, I mean, this is the effect of the blockade. This is our pressure of Hormuz and how much it's hurting Iran, plus the Treasury Secretary mentioned recently that we've been going after the hidden crypto accounts of some of their top leaders and just taking the wallets, seizing millions of dollars from them. And, you know, the leadership, if you really want to get their attention, go after their hidden private wealth. I think that that is also making a difference. Also, we've heard reports of demonstrations breaking out in various towns and provinces around the country, anti-regime demonstrations. So I think the Iranians are getting a little worried about this.
0: If there is one thing I would have liked to have seen more of is a greater attempt to arm the Iranian people. I know there have been attempts. I don't know how successful they've been. But if you're telling me your sources inside of Iran are telling you that the people are now rising up again, are you also hearing that they have weaponry to fight back?
19: I haven't heard about any recent reports of weapons being used. It's more like just demonstrations and rooftop demonstrations, shouting, which is a tradition in that country, saying, you know, death to the dictator and so forth. It could be that there are weapons being smuggled in. We don't know. Maybe it would come to that. But I think between the economic problems and this restlessness amongst the people, and also Israel doing one of their strikes was on Karg Island, which I think was sending a message to Iran that, hey, if you continue to mess with us, we're just going to take out all your oil infrastructure.

0: suffering all the economic things we already talked about. I think they're ready to deal. But again, we got to make sure it's the right deal, that we're not giving them a bunch of cash in advance that they can then re-energize their terror network, and that we get what we want out.
1: But the president addressed that. The president in that interview addressed that. He said they don't get a penny until they do things.
0: Absolutely. That is the way to do it, and really hold them responsible, really verify that they're doing exactly what we want, and that they're not reconstituting their missiles or their nuclear program. They're not just sending money to terrorists. I mean, they got to start behaving, or we have to retain the option to smack them down again.
1: And that option's always on the table, isn't it?
0: It is, but the Iranians, what they're asking for is they want a guarantee that we will never do that again. But, of course, we can't give that guarantee because we don't know what they're going to do.
1: Well, I mean, they've never really made an agreement that they've kept, have they? So we really can't trust them.
0: Absolutely not. If we can have verification and enforcement, but heavy on the enforcement. We have to reserve the right to do what we need to do if they're not going to be forthcoming with what they have to do.
1: No, I agree. We really appreciate you being with us. James Robbins, former Special Assistant Defense Secretary to Defense Secretary Don Rumsfeld. Appreciate you being with us.
0: Oh, thanks, Sean. My pleasure.
1: 800-941-SEAN is our number. You want to be a part of the program. Sadly, there's a break-in in the U.S. every 26 seconds. 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

0: There's Democrats in D.C. who say language like abolish ICE are unhelpful for the political health of the Democratic Party.
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7: 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If you want to be a part of the program, not only is it primary day, Graham Plattner in Maine, but it is primary day in the great state, and I mean the great state. I love the people of South Carolina. In South Carolina today, you have incumbent Senator Lindsey Graham, full throttled support from President Trump and Senator Tim Scott, who was on TV last night. And what frustrates me in these campaigns is, and this is just a primary, and I anticipate Lindsey's going to win, but you don't take anything for granted in any election. But the president couldn't be more clear. One of his best friends in the U.S. Senate, the guy he plays golf with the most, the guy he relies on the most, is Senator Lindsey Graham. And they just have a great relationship. Anyway, so he's on the ballot today, and the president did a teletown hall for him yesterday that went on a long time. You know, nearly 100,000 people, my understanding, how many people tuned in for it. But it's primary day, and if you don't want a wackadoodle that is lying and running a tape of Trump saying something bad about Lindsey Graham from 2015, which is what they're doing, which is not how the president feels. Yeah, the president did come out against Bill Cassidy, did come out against John Cornyn. He's fully behind Lindsey Graham. And you just need to know the truth, and I can't stand when these candidates lie. Big vote, South Carolina, primary today. If you're a Republican, vote in that primary. The president has stated over and over he wants Lindsey back in the Senate. And I would second that notion. Anyway, Senator Graham, it's I guess you live for these days.
8: Well, I do, and I can't have a better commercial than what you just said. You know, this Mark Lynch guy is playing a tape from 2015. You know, I was one of a bunch of people that ran against Trump. It didn't work out well for me. I've come to love the guy. We're literally best friends, play a lot of golf, and I think he's been a hell of a president. I've helped him get judges on the court. I'll be chairman of the Judiciary Committee if I win in this election and go back in 27, and we'll put a bunch of judges on the court for his last 2 years. You know, the one big beautiful bill. I'm the budget chairman. We got that through, money for the border. I just work well with him. I like him. I think history's going to judge him as being a very consequential president. We're going to put Iran in a box eventually and open up the gateway to peace between Saudi and Israel. I got every confidence in the world that President Trump's going to go down in history as one of the most consequential presidents. As to me, I want to go back and serve 27 and 28, 6 more year term, but I want his last 2 years to be my best 2 years with him. When it comes to Lindsey Graham and Donald Trump, the best is yet to come, and I need to get over 50% to avoid a runoff. I think we're in a good spot. The teletown hall last night was awesome. Tim Scott, my dear friend, has been terrific. Nobody's helped me more than you, Sean, and I think I've earned the endorsement of President Trump. He's truly a friend, but he's not doing this because we're friends. He's doing this because we work well together, and I have delivered for him. And finally, the guy I'm running against is nasty. I won't even get into it. But he said we need more Thomas Massies, Mark Lynch, my opponent. And he also got endorsed by Marjorie Taylor Greene, who's been a loudmouth critic of Trump since she left the Congress. And you know what? Trump doesn't need any more critics. He's got plenty of critics. He needs people that can work with him, can help him, and I'm that guy. So if you live in South Carolina, vote.
7: I wish I could tell him. I had a conversation about you with him this weekend, and I just can't repeat what he said. It is so wickedly funny and so wickedly true. I almost want to share it, but I mean, it does reveal his deep affection for you. That part I can tell. And you know, I know over the years, occasionally, you know, people seem to forget your big moments when it matters as budget chairman and getting through the one big, beautiful bill and reconciliation. And you're working on this other one. And, you know, God bless Susan Collins for coming around on the SAVE Act. That gives me hope. Or the Justice Kavanaugh moment, which I believe was deciding for you, or taking a strong stand against not allowing our children to inherit a world where Islamofascists have nuclear weapons, and listening to Special Envoy Steve Witkoff, who told us they were 12 days or less away from potentially having weapons-grade uranium, and they had a much longer ballistic missile range than anybody had anticipated.
8: Well, and two impeachments that were complete BS. You know, I was his strongest defender against the two impeachments. And if they take the House, they'll impeach him again just for breathing air. Well, if I'm chairman of the Judiciary Committee of the United States Senate and a Democratic House, and I hope we don't have one, but if they do this impeachment BS, I will take it and throw it in the garbage can. So I've been there for Trump, and Trump's been there for me, and both of us have been there for the country. He did what had to be done with Iran. This is not a war of choice. It's a war of necessity, where he stopped them from getting a nuclear bomb, and they'd blow Israel off the map if they had one, and they'd come after you and me if they could. And if you don't believe that, you're a fool. And my opponent is very anti-Israel, very, you know, isolationist. And only thing I can tell you is that if you think radical Islam's going to leave you alone because you leave them alone, you're an idiot. They're coming after you because they want to dominate the world religiously. I'd rather fight them in their backyard than ours. And Trump has gained a small American footprint helping Israel. He's devastated the Iranians.
7: He's helping America, as he said it this weekend. I mean, this is an existential threat.
8: Yes.
7: For future generations. By the way, let me read to you what President Trump said about you. And he said this in the lead up to today. He said, Senator Lindsey Graham has my complete and total endorsement for reelection. He will not let you down. Everyone in South Carolina should help Lindsey have a big win. And he described you as a wonderful friend, has always been there when I needed him, praised your work. You know, he doesn't really praise many people. And, you know, I think it's important. You know, there's another side of you that I wish people knew, too. I know your backstory. I know you grew up above a bar. I know that your parents died young and you had a younger sister. And I know what you did for her. I know your constituent services that you're involved in, because I have a lot of friends in South Carolina, as you know. And tell the story about growing up over a bar and having then to be the head of your household.
8: That people can relate to. And, you know, it's part of life, Sean. I'm the first in my family to go to college. Neither parent graduated high school. They're hardworking, wonderful people. My dad fought in World War II. He was in New Guinea in the Army Air Corps. So I get admitted to the University of South Carolina, like your dear Ainsley. I didn't go to Clemson, couldn't get in, went to Carolina. Everybody likes that joke in Clemson. So anyway, you know, life is good. Then my mom gets diagnosed with Hodgkin's disease. She dies 6 months later. She's 17 years younger than my dad. Nobody thought that would happen. You know, our world begins to collapse. 15 months later, he dies. I've got a 13-year-old sister. My aunt and uncle helped me raise her. I'm in college, and my world collapses. Family and friends and faith got me through it. So I know what it's like to wake up one day and your whole world be rocked. And that will never leave me, that feeling. But since then, I've lived a dream. My parents, I believe, know what's going on. They're proud of me. And I want to give back. How can I pay all these people back who've helped me? Just be the best senator I can. How can I, you know, if you're a Republican in South Carolina, I can beat any Democrat they throw against me. The most money ever spent in the history of the United States Senate to beat a Republican was against me in 2020, $132 million. I was on your show every night, lindseygraham.com. Act Blue turned on me. I won by 10 points. They've got a very attractive liberal candidate from Charleston. She'll raise a lot of money. I can hold this seat. And when it comes to Trump and Lindsey Graham, we've had our differences, but we are literally very good friends. I mean, I will be playing golf with him long after he's president because I like playing golf with him. I want to help him. This is the best chance Republicans will have to change the face of America and the world. It's the last 2 years of Trump. And I want to help him finish the job he started. If you don't have a friend in South Carolina, make one before 7 o'clock. If you live in South Carolina and you hadn't voted, go vote. Lindsey Graham.
7: Oh, I mean, this is important. I mean, you really – look, it would save you time, energy, effort, money, and allow you to focus on, you know, very important issues that we're facing as a country. You know, you act as though that that is, you know, normal, what you did and how you did it. I actually saw a campaign ad, which was one of the more touching I've ever seen, of your sister telling the story about how you rose to the occasion to help her and how you put your life on hold to help her. And that kind of reflects the values that you have. And, you know, we're at a moment, I think, of inflection in terms of, you know, what kind of party do we want to be? I believe this is Donald Trump's party. I think this is lower taxes, secure borders, funding the Department of Homeland Security, you know, get rid of the insanity of defund, dismantle, no bail laws. Democrats voted for the highest tax increase in history. And, you know, you're the guy that will deliver for South Carolina. Look at the growth South Carolina is going through. I think it's the number one growing state right now, right up there with Florida.
8: It's the number one growing state in the nation because we have a good quality of life. We have low taxes. Boys don't play girls sports. We're good, honest, hardworking people, and we're going to keep it that way. I want to go back to the Senate to help President Trump finish the job he started. But you said something about, you know, I love South Carolina. Well, let me tell you about South Carolina and Sean Hannity. There's one person I know that loves Sean Hannity a lot from South Carolina.
7: I wonder who.
8: I wonder who, but let me tell you.
7: No, but I've spent a lot of time there, and I know the people of South Carolina.
8: Oh, they love you. And Ainsley, I just want to say this about your fiance, soon-to-be wife. Ainsley is just her family. You know them well, right? They're going to be part of your family. They're the most decent people you'd ever want to have in your corner. Ainsley is just such a sweet person, very smart, but just loves the Lord. And Sean, you're the luckiest guy on the planet to land her, and I wish you all nothing.
7: So you're telling me in front of my audience on 760 stations, Sirius XM, all over the internet, podcasted, you're telling everybody that I outkick my coverage. That's what you're saying, Senator. And I'm trying to be a friend to you today.
8: Well, but I'm trying to be honest with you. You outkicked your coverage. God has a plan for both of y'all, and I am just honored to be your friend. But you've been so kind. You've been so nice. But this is not about me. It's not about you. It's about saving this country, turning it around, getting out of the hole that Biden dug. President Trump doesn't need any more critics. He doesn't need any Thomas Massey's. He doesn't need any more Marjorie Taylor Greens. He needs reliable people that know what the hell they're doing to help navigate a dangerous world and get his agenda through the Senate. I'm that guy. And please.
7: Well, I mean, there's going to be a lot coming your way. You're right about something. If God forbid, the odds would be higher that Democrats can win the House. And if they do, it's going to be never-ending investigation. And then it'll go to the Senate. And assuming we have control of the Senate, that means it'll go before your committee. And your committee will take whatever impeachment, you know, plot, scheme that they come up with, and you will throw it in the garbage, and it will be, you know, done away with. Weaponization of the DOJ has gone on long enough.
8: It will be garbage in and garbage out. And that's what's on the ballot here. Who do you want to be in the Senate? Do you want people in the Senate that will help Trump or try to undercut Trump? And if you're a Republican, that's not a trick question. So the primary votes close at 7. We're doing well. President Trump's been enormously helpful. Thank you for giving me a little time to, you know, talk about my race and a little bit about me. So if you hadn't voted, if you got a friend in South Carolina, make sure they vote. I want to get over 50. I want to turn my attention to helping the team, and I got to win general election, but helping Tim Scott keep the Senate. And more than anything else, help President Trump. The world doesn't stop because of my election. The world doesn't stop because of your wedding, right? We have to keep doing our jobs.
7: It is what I'm committed to the most in life. And you and I have both spoken about this privately. You know, we both view it as an honor to be able to do the things that we do every day. And I thank this audience regularly. It's primary day. Polls close in a little over about 2 hours and 35, 40 minutes now. in South Carolina. If you have not voted in today's primary, the president, full-throated endorsement of Lindsey Graham, and in spite of some lying that's been going on there, and he did a big teletown hall last night for Senator Graham. Senator, we'll be watching tonight, carrying results. Best of luck, and we appreciate you being with us and what you do. Thank you.
8: Yeah, well, thank you. Thank you very much.
7: All right, 800-941-SHAWN is our number. 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They have been busy every day helping American heroes ever since. Heroes like FDNY firefighter Robert E. Welch III. Now, Robert served as a police officer before his appointment to the fire department in 2001, only weeks after the 9/11 attacks. Go to their website, the letter T, the number 2, the letter T.org. 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

0: All right, we got a lot more ground to get to. One of the things I want to hit on is why this midterm election year is so different. It's so different because you have a Democratic Party that resembles nothing of the Democratic Party of old. This is a party now run by the most radical extreme candidates, Graham Platner. And then you got this James Tallarico and El Sayed in Michigan and all of these other lunatics. Then you got, you know, governors like Wilson and Gavin. And, I mean, just horrible, horrible players. J.B. Pritzker, Kathy Hochul. I mean, it is, look at this woman, Abigail Spanberger. Then the party of AOC and the squad and the party of Mamdani and the party of Grandpa Bernie and the party of Pocahontas. And no other mainstream Democrat, with the exception of John Fetterman, will ever say anything to them because they're afraid of them, because they're in control. All right, we'll come back. We'll get to your calls coming up next. 800-941-SHAWN. Straight ahead.
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0: You know, if you think of years ago and Barry Goldwater and conscience of a conservative and, you know, what inspired a lot of conservative minds leading into the Reagan Revolution, I'd say there were three. In our lifetime, there have been three huge conservative waves that have taken place. No, Goldwater did not succeed, but Ronald Reagan did. And he became one of the greatest presidents in the history of this country. It's always a pleasure to invite back to the program our friend Mike Pence, former governor, were you a senator, former congressman, former vice president? I think you've done everything.
12: Thank you, Sean. Great to be back on. And, you know, I think the third wave you didn't mention was the election of President Donald Trump.
0: Well, that was the one I was getting to. Newt Gingrich, the contract with America. I was actually the MC that night of that event.
12: I remember it well. And this book that I'm actually in Texas today on a book tour for my new book entitled What Conservatives Believe. I wanted to share with people that journey that you just described. And it was really the conservative agenda, a commitment to a strong defense, American leadership in the world, less government, less taxes, traditional moral values that defined our movement. I would maintain from the time Ronald Reagan became president all the way through the years that I had the privilege of serving as vice president alongside President Donald Trump. But I think a couple things have changed. Number one is I think the Democratic Party has been overtaken after years of just liberalism. They've been overtaken by the progressive left embracing socialism and socialist candidates and candidates that actually question our support for Israel and even indulge, as you speak eloquently about, and anti-Semitism. And we have to battle that. We're battling that here in Texas and all over the country. But you know, what I wrote the book about as well is there's a, as you know, there's a new threat to the conservative agenda from what I call the populist right that would embrace isolationism, actually opposed the president's use of force against Iran a year ago, his historic decision to unleash our military against Iran this year, questions our support for Israel as well as embraces big government programs, marginalizes the right to life. And I want to be clear, the new Trump administration's got an awful lot right, secured the border, extended tax cuts, stood with Israel, taken on Iran. But the populist right has gained some purchase in some aspects of this administration's agenda. And so that's why I wrote What Conservatives Believe, so we can have a good debate in this midterm and in 2028 about a path that has so well served our nation.
0: Well, I think you're right about the crazy left. You know, you've got this Graham Plattner idiot in Maine. You've got James Tallarico. You've got El Sayed in Michigan. You've got Mamdani. You got Pocahontas. You got Grandpa Bernie. You got AOC. You've got the Squad. You're right about the rise of anti-Semitism, especially among the left. You see it in the halls of Congress. Rise on college campuses worldwide, and now in the punditry class. One thing that has frustrated me is a purposeful, in my view, mischaracterization of the Trump doctrine. And you were vice president under President Trump for 4 years. And, you know, they say, well, Trump isn't for no forever wars. What's happening in Iran is not going to be forever. I can guarantee that. It's not going to be, you know, it's a little over 100 days, longer than he wanted. However, it's going to end soon, and it will end victorious. The president has been steadfast in the things he's demanding. I believe it will end that way. Well, but this notion that he's an isolationist is not true. As evidence, you were vice president when you beat the caliphate, the ISIS caliphate, and took out Soleimani, Baghdadi, dropped the mother of all bombs on Afghanistan. You were right there in the room.
12: Yeah. Couldn't be more right. I've said, you know, I went on your network. I've said around the country, the president I serve with is no isolationist. He proved that when turning a deaf ear to the progressive left and to voices on the populist right, he struck those nuclear facilities in Operation Midnight Hammer a year ago. But I give the president all the credit in the world for making the courageous decision to unleash our military against the leading sponsor of terrorism in the world. Finally, 47 years on, we finally take the fight directly to the mullahs in Tehran. Our troops have responded brilliantly. And, you know, I hold the view. I heard you say it in the last hour. I think we've got to let these guys finish the job. I think particularly after the president announced today that that Apache that went down at the hands of Iranian armaments. Look, I think the time has come for us to let our troops do what they know how to do, finish the job, secure the strait, and eliminate the ability of these mullahs in Tehran to project force outside their country and against their own people. I think we can do it, but the president deserves credit for the historic decision to strike Iran, and because he ignored the progressive apologist left, and he ignored the isolationist right, and history will record what an enormously important decision that was when we deliver a great victory in the region for peace and security.
0: You know.

0: a failing continent. I think, you know, they have neglected their national security. They have adopted radical socialism and climate alarmism. They seem to have no moral clarity on the issues of the day. One would be Iran and Israel. And they have allowed unfettered illegal immigration, resulting in Great Britain nearly 100 Sharia courts and no-go zones all over Europe and places like France. I think that I don't even know if they'll be able to resolve their issues. And they're not a reliable ally.
1: Well, it's, I think one of the great accomplishments of the Trump-Pence years was that we got our NATO allies in Europe to invest more than $150 billion more in our common defense. They'd basically been freeloading for decades. When President Trump came to office in 2016, he said that, you know, the game's over. Everybody's got to step up. But I think there, hope springs eternal. Everything you said is true about the decline of Europe. But you've seen the emergence of conservative voices and parties across the Europe that are giving voice to those traditional principles. And also, I have to tell you that that Vladimir Putin's brutal and unprovoked invasion 4 years ago of Ukraine, I think, has sent a shockwave across Europe. America has provided great leadership there. I pray we continue to lead and marshal the support of the West until that Russian invasion is defeated and repelled, because at the end of the day, that's what peace through strength means. And my hope is that these European countries are starting to wake up to the threat of freedom posed by these authoritarian regimes in their efforts to redraw international lines by force. And I write about that in the book.
0: So I read that you are doing a collaboration, I believe, on Netflix with Hillary Clinton and Tom Hanks. And I guess you're trying to find middle ground. Can you find middle ground on sanctuary cities and states and open borders and defund, dismantle, and higher taxes and statism and socialism versus tax cuts and capitalism?
1: No, on those issues, we win, they lose. But no, I was very touched to be reached out. I think Ted Cruz is a part of that program as well. Rand Paul is in that documentary as well. You know, when it comes to 250 years, having a chance to be a part of a historical documentary that celebrates the ideals, the principles, the courage of that generation that pledged their lives, their fortunes, and their sacred honor to signing that Declaration of Independence was a privilege for me, and I hope it resonates with people.
0: Yeah. Anyway, the book is phenomenal. It's a great reminder to everybody, I think. I hope people pay attention. I'm sure that they will. Mike Pence, new book out. Congratulations. Just so people know, we're putting up on Hannity.com, Amazon.com. It's now in bookstores around the country. It's called What Do Conservatives Actually Believe? Rediscovering the Conservative Conscience. Former Vice President, friend of the program, Mike Pence, thank you, sir.
1: No, thank you, Sean. God bless.
0: All right, 800-941-SEAN, our number if you want to be a part of the program.
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0: Born on America's darkest day, September 11, 2001, the Tunnel to Towers Foundation. They have been helping America's heroes ever since. Heroes like Fire Lieutenant Michael Wells. Now inspired by the heroism of firefighters on 9/11, Michael felt a calling to pursue his dream of serving his community as a firefighter. Now he would devote 14 years to his fire department. He would rise to lieutenant. He saved lives. He earned the badge of honor for all of his bravery. But sadly, he lost his battle with occupational cancer. This 25th anniversary of 9/11, Michael's story reminds all of us of the profound impact that day had on America's heroes and their families. Michael leaves behind his loving wife, Katie, their three children, and the Tunnel to Towers Foundation, with your help, was able to honor Michael by paying off the Wells family mortgage. 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

0: right, so it's summertime. Everyone loves the summertime. I love summertime. You love summertime. Finally, my friends in New York are saying, oh, I'm getting a piece of what you live with every day. I'm like, yeah, well, you can have it every day, but too bad. Anyway, that means burgers and fireworks, and it's America's 250. But one thing I hope everyone will do is we have been given the greatest country God gave man, period, end of sentence. And an extraordinary vision, our founding document, our Declaration of Independence outlined, you know, 250 years ago. And I just watched the documentary about Thomas Jefferson, who authored this. It's the document where ordinary men and women made a revolutionary claim. Rights come from God, not from government, and government only exists to protect God-given rights. And its power comes from the consent of the governed. Why this midterm is the most important election in your lifetime, midterm in your lifetime. 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
14: 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Hannity's on right now.
0: I know we've had a lot of callers on it. I know a lot of people want to weigh in on it. I know that, you know, having Jasmine Crockett come out of mothballs and make her insane statements like this one. TMZ got it first. Well, Carmelo Anthony only stabbed Austin Metcalf, this teenager, one time. Yeah, he stabbed him to death. Listen.
15: Well, it only took one stab. I think everybody needs to understand it was not like it was multiple
16: times. So these are the facts that really should have been honed in on.
17: Correct. Yeah. Because those are the ways that you look at intent.
0: I mean, it is breathtaking to me that people think this way. And never mind the fact that she had all of the facts in this case dead wrong. Now, the Collin County DA, a guy by the name of Greg Willis, says that justice was served in this murder trial. Listen.
18: Good evening. I'm Greg Willis, Collin County District Attorney. Today, justice was served. A year ago, when this senseless murder unfolded, I said that it had struck a deep nerve in Collin County and far beyond. I asked our community to ignore all the noise and instead be level-headed and patient as the process worked. And today, the process delivered accountability. We are grateful to this jury, and we are grateful that the good citizens of Collin County had an opportunity to weigh in on this case. I'm proud of the exceptional work of Bill Wersky and our team of prosecutors, DA investigators, and victim advocates, and all the good and outstanding men and women of the Collin County District Attorney's Office. We thank all the parents and their brave kids who did the right thing. Despite the trauma of witnessing the senseless murder at a school track meet, they cooperated fully and testified truthfully. Their courage was essential to securing justice in this case.
0: All right. Anyway, here to weigh in on this and so much more, we have UC Berkeley law professor, former deputy assistant attorney general John Yoo is back with us. You know, everybody that was there, there was not a big crowd of protesters, but there was a few people always looking for trouble. But nobody, not the defense, not the prosecution, ever made this about race. The facts, the testimony in this case was overwhelmingly consistent, incontrovertible, not as Jasmine Crockett described it. For a jury to come back in less than 3 hours and then give this young man 35 years, I think speaks volumes about how strong the DA's case was here. I hate whenever there's any story of any evil. But if you stab somebody one time to death, you murdered them. It's kind of cut and dry, isn't it?
19: I agree, Sean. And one way to test your intuition is just reverse the races of the defendant and the victim. If a white guy had gone into a tent with black kids in it and the exact same thing had happened, I would expect the prosecutors would have brought the exact same case and you would have had the exact same verdict, because the fact of the matter is that this guy who's now been convicted admitted that he did it. He said that he stabbed Metcalf in the chest. His only claim was that it was in self-defense. And you had just any number of witnesses who saw the thing say that this was not a case of self-defense, that no one was attacking Anthony, that instead Anthony pulled the knife and stabbed Metcalf in the chest in circumstances that were not justified.
0: Well, I mean, how many witnesses? First of all, why did he keep his hand in the bag the whole time where the knife was? There was a little bit of contact based on the eyewitness testimony, but it was not severe contact by any description, in my view. What did you think of their description?
19: That's right. The test is not that someone might have pushed you or that, people were yelling at you. Although there's a lot of testimony that shows that he wasn't surrounded, that, that he wasn't being really harassed in a way that might justify his force. But look, the test is if you can only use deadly force in your self-defense if it's basically necessary to stop an imminent attack on you that could be deadly. And I didn't hear any evidence in this trial. Nothing seemed to be brought to light that showed that that was the case. Contrast this with a case we all know that you'd covered very closely, Sean, the case of Mr. Penny in New York City, where the jury did acquit him on self-defense grounds. And that's because you had a dangerous guy attacking people in the subway, and Mr. Penny restrained him. That's very different. Right there, you had clear evidence from a lot of witnesses that someone was attacking, trying to hurt people. That's so different than this case. And I agree with you, Sean. It's terrible that there's any loss of life. It's terrible for both people here. But I'm afraid the facts seem very clear that Anthony killed Metcalf and it was not justified by self-defense.
0: No, it wasn't even close. And then it gets exacerbated when you have the likes of Jasmine Crockett, not knowing the facts of the case. Well, he's 6 feet tall, 300 pounds. No, he's 6 feet tall, 200 pounds. Or making up, well, if he was on top of me, I would have done the same thing. By the way, I didn't think you were allowed to have weapons on campuses. Am I wrong?
19: Actually, in this case, because it's Texas, I don't think that there was any rule against Anthony having a knife. Now, you're not supposed to pull it out and use it. Texas is a state that's stands for a lot of individual rights in terms of bearing arms. I just spent the last semester teaching at UT Austin, and I became very aware of the difference with California when it comes to bearing arms and having weapons. But that's for self-protection. And it sounded like, right, Anthony pulled the knife out when he didn't need it for self-protection. He didn't, for example, display it in the hopes of getting people to back off. He just went, pulled it out, and stabbed Metcalf.

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1: Great radio stations across the land, along with Polo. Sam is off, so Gabby is in. Glad to have you along for the ride. It's the Joe Pags Show. Thanks a lot for stopping by. There's a lot going on. Here's a lot to get to. Gabby, open them early. Just open the phone lines. Just open them. You know why? Because go Spurs, go. I know. I hear you. Across the country, I hear you. Polo, any initial thoughts? Did you watch the game last night?
2: I did not.
1: Obviously, you heard about it.
2: I mean, I was keeping up with it, but I was not watching. I was not excited when I knew that they were winning by a lot. Because I know, I mean, it's the NBA. Everybody goes on a run. So yeah. I knew that that wasn't going to, like, last. But, you know, I kept getting updates. So I it looked like it was getting there. And then when it didn't, you know, when it got close again, then I knew at that point. I was like, they're not going to be able to hold them off. Because it's they held that lead for so long that I'm sure that, you know, once you get that kind of momentum, it's hard to hold it back.
1: I hear you. You didn't watch it, so you don't have the proper context, because there's no way they should have lost that game last night. Not even a chance on the planet. I know that they lost last night, and I will still tell you they shouldn't have lost last night.
2: No, trust me, I get it, because, I mean, when you are up by that much, you shouldn't. You know, yep. I mean, once you have a certain lead, then that's when you start to slow things down and you start eating away at the clock and,
1: right.
2: and those kinds
1: they
2: of things.
1: Right, did none of that.
2: And I'm assuming they didn't, because just from the little things that I've heard about and seen.
1: Right.
2: You know, what I didn't like, though, at the end, you know, seeing the Spurs getting on the bus and getting hit in the head with eggs, like, that's not cool. And,
1: well,
2: like,
1: I mean,
2: and you won, so it's like, what are right. you upset about?
1: Well, they also rioted and ruined a cab and broke all the electric bicycles on the sidewalk, and they're all wearing Knicks jerseys, so they're acting the fool like a bunch of idiots, and they shouldn't have, and it's embarrassing. Being a native New Yorker, that's embarrassing, but I'm a Go Spurs Go guy, and I'm going to break this down. We opened the phones early because if you don't like NBA basketball, you still found out about this story today, and a lot of people are still fair-weather fans of the Knicks. Suddenly, they're big Knicks fans. That game last night was ridiculous. And I'm gonna break it down, and I'm not gonna go X's and O's too much. A little bit I will, but if you don't like the NBA, flip off and come back in 10 minutes or whatever, because we're gonna talk about it, and I'm gonna take phone calls because we're based in San Antonio, Texas, which is exactly where the Spurs are from. And I'm not in with the Spurs organization as I used to be, but I still know that they listen to the program, and I want them to hear me, and I'm gonna be critical. And I'm gonna be critical because it's necessary. The Knicks did not win that game last night. The Spurs lost that game last night. And there's really no argument about that. In watching it, early on, they had a 29-point lead. Actually, at the halftime, it was 29-point lead. They scored 76 points in the first two quarters, in the first half. 76. They scored 30 points for the rest of the game. Now, I am a Spurs fan, have been since I moved to San Antonio 21 years ago. And I want the Spurs to still come back and win three straight. I want them still to win this series. But they easily could have won last night just by doing a couple of things. I mean, the first thing was, when you're up by 29, you don't run down the floor and shoot 8 3-pointers in a row. You just don't do that. Because that's taking no time off the clock. You're taking a three-pointer quickly, and you're giving the Knicks the chance to use time on their side when you're up by almost 30, time should be on your side. You just don't do that. Also, when you got a guy 7'4", 7'5", he lives under the basket. Him out taking three-point shots makes no sense. Yeah, Karl-Anthony Towns in foul trouble. So you've got their second string, third string, fourth string, and all four of them played last night, center, guarding a 7'4", 7'5" guy. You should be dominating in the paint. I know you've got a lot of finesse. I know that he handles the ball like a point guard. I get it. But you're the tallest guy out there by a lot. Karl-Anthony Towns is 6 inches shorter than you. They call him 7 feet. He's more like 6'11". You got him by 5-6 inches. You should be dunking on his head the entire game. Or any other scrub they want to put out there, you are the elite player on the floor. There's no reason that's got to be taking shots from the foul line, taking shots from the three-point line. Wemby, you're the most talented 22-year-old I've ever seen. Use what you have, what God gave you, to your advantage. Don't need you to be a finesse guy. Need you to be in there dunking on heads. But even all of that said, let's now fast forward to the end. And open lines now, if you want to, again, if you're in San Antonio, you're probably just as unhappy as I am. And you probably still think the Spurs can win three in a row. And I do believe that. Maybe the Spurs organization should have Joe Pags, third person, play the national anthem Saturday. And maybe that brings a win in. Because when I play the national anthem at Spurs games, I think we went 7 or 8 and 1. That's, I mean, even in the Western Conference Finals. So you know my number. You know how to get a hold of me. I'll be available Saturday if you need me. That said, let's go down to the final. Well, just so you know, I lost your video. Do I have you otherwise?
2: Yes.
1: Okay, good. Just want to make sure that we're still connected. We're still good. Because Paul is so upset that he went dark on the camera. Let's talk about the final seconds of the game. The Spurs are still up. They're up by one. They get a steal. I believe it was a steal. And Fox, who's a great player, makes a really bad decision. Instead of, they got 11 seconds left in the game. Spurs are up by one. 11 seconds. They're up by one. And they had the ball. And I believe they left a timeout on the clock. You call timeout. You set something up. You don't shoot the ball. Make them foul you. And again, if Fox goes and even goes 1 for 2 in the two-point foul shots, because they're going to foul him. Whoever gets the ball after the timeout, let's say you don't even do the timeout. You have the ball with like 11, 12 seconds left. You have possession and you've got the 24-second clock is off because you only got 11, 12 seconds left in the game. You run around like a maniac and make them foul you. That's what you do. Or give it to Wemby and let him hold it over his head with his 7'4", 7'5", you know, frame. And make them foul you. And if you go to the foul line and hit 1 of 2, to win, the Knicks have to hit a three-pointer. But instead, he goes in, and again, number 4 for those who are casual watchers, Fox goes in with 11, 12 seconds left and tries to score. When all you have to do is run around like a maniac and try to run as much time off the clock as you can. You've already mismanaged the clock horribly by taking all these three-point shots. 8 three-pointers in a row. Doesn't make any sense. You should have that clock down to 2, 3, 4 seconds every time you shoot. And they weren't doing that. Giving the Knicks the ability, as Polo said, to build momentum. To feel like we have a chance here. They scored 30 points in the second half. 76 in the first half, 30 points in the second half, and still only lost by 1 point. And that 1 point loss happened because you gave the Knicks a possession, and you shouldn't have. And by the way, they missed the initial shot. Brunson missed the shot. And then the other guy, I think he's number 8, I can't think of his name, I don't watch the Knicks that much. He goes in and tips it in, and now you have the win by 1 point. It was not a miraculous comeback by the Knicks. It was not an unbelievable, you know, because they weren't perfect or anything in the second half. They played well. And the Spurs, I think, must have thought mentally that they'd won the game. Because if you manage the clock right, you win that game by 15 without even trying. And at halftime, I don't know Mitch Johnson. He seems like he must be a really good coach. He's got them to this point, and nobody expected them to be there this soon. This team is going to be a dominant team for 10 or 15 years. But at halftime, I'm looking at my players saying, all right, we're up by 29. Let's win by 50 or 60. Let's go out there and embarrass them on their home floor. Let's go out there and win by 50 or 60 and make them think coming back to San Antonio, they can't beat us. I think that's what you do. So your thoughts, was this a massive mismanagement of the clock? And again, Fox is a great player. He's a great point guard. You know, should he have been in there, not Castle? Castle was out. He had 5 fouls. Am I wrong to say he should have run around? It's like emblazoned in my brain a similar situation where Manu Ginobili got the rebound and the Spurs ended up winning because he ran around like a maniac with the ball until they finally fouled him with just a few seconds left. That's the play. Why are you trying to score? You're already up by 1. You go to the foul line, you're up by 2 or 3. And without a four-point play, which not going to happen, the Knicks can't beat you. They can tie you, but they can't beat you. I don't understand how they didn't win by double digits. Now, do I give the Knicks credit for playing through and feeling like they can win? Sure. But there is no way on planet Earth, played even 75% correctly, the Spurs should have lost that game. So, yeah, I'm disappointed in my team, but I can't wait to continue pulling for them on Saturday. Going to be tough to come back from 3-1. 2-2, it's a different series. And I know everybody in the Spurs organization knows that. But, man, I mean, you're making a lot of money to play a game. You got to have, like, a meeting. It reminds me of the Chris Webber timeout in college when Michigan had no more timeouts. He called timeout, and that's a penalty. That's a turnover. And they ended up losing because he called a timeout that didn't exist. And he said, I thought we had one. Well, in that moment, in college, you're not getting paid, although there was some argument that the University of Michigan players were getting paid, but that's a different story for another day. You have to know, time management, complete and absolute heightened awareness. Okay, we're up by one. If we get this rebound, we run around like a maniac. Make them foul us, and then make them beat us with a three-pointer or a four-point play, which doesn't exist. And then even if you win by one, it was still a massive collapse. But at least you get out of there with a win, having been up by 29. 833-JOE-PAGS, 833-563-7247, 833-563-7247. I want to hear from you. And this isn't bash the Spurs. As I said, huge fan, love the organization. I'm warmed up and ready to play the national anthem Saturday to bring home the win. I'm the good luck charm, trust me, no matter how mad you are at me. But, man, I'm going to call it like I see it. And I watched that game last night, and I had a physical stomach ache for 6 hours after that. I did, thinking to myself, what? I mean, I'm 6'1", 240, can't play basketball very well. I could not have done better than he did, but I would not have done what he did. It's just a lapse in thought process for a second, and that second cost them. And again, you can say, well, he never should have been in that position to where they were down by one or only up by one with 11 seconds left. I agree. They should have been up by about 15, and the stands should have been almost cleared out. Now the Knicks have bragging rights that they somehow set an NBA Finals record, a record comeback. I don't think they did a comeback. I think the Spurs let it go, which blows my mind. Not intentionally, trust me. But it blows my mind. 833-JOE-PAGS. 833-563-7247. JoePags.com. Definitely want to hear from you because, I mean, this is not over, but it is in a much worse predicament for the Spurs today than it was yesterday. Meantime, I'm going to tell you about Lean. 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You're seeing this dramatic weight loss from people with the GLP-1s. What's real, and we talk to doctors about it all the time, Dr. Jesse recently, is that you're seeing Ozempic face or GLP-1 face where people are losing the musculature in their faces. 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
1: Again, this is Joe Pag's show. We are not bashing the Spurs. I want them to win. I think they're years earlier than many thought they would be back to the finals, and I'm very proud of how far they've gone. But mismanagement of that game last night is something that, wow. You know what I mean? Just wow. And I know that El Jefe Popovich, former coach, now the boss of basketball operations, I know that he probably would have managed it differently. And it's going to be a learning experience for Mitch Johnson, without a doubt. I think he must be a very good coach. He got them there. But, man, you have to know. You'd be so unbelievably on top of time awareness. When there are 11 or 12 seconds left, you get the ball back. You're up by one. You do everything you can to not give the ball to the other team. And again, probably should never have been in that position for De'Aaron Fox. It never should have been in that position. They should have been up by 15 or 20 when the clock was running out, and the arena should have been almost completely emptied. Because the fans were so angry at the Knicks and their lack of performance last night and how well the Spurs were doing that they were booing, like in the first half. They were booing. So again, now my phone hasn't rung yet, but if you need me to come and do the national anthem, I'm all over it. You got my number. But in all seriousness, series isn't over, but you're up 3-1. You're feeling pretty good if you're New York. And also, I saw a stat before I walked out today that the Spurs this year have like double-digit games where they were up by double digits and lost the lead. So there's something going on to where they're not understanding the position they're in. And I'm not saying play prevent, like a prevent defense in the NFL. I hate that. But I am saying use the clock. Every single time you've got to shoot with 1 or 2 seconds left, period. That's it. You don't just shoot three-pointers. You get the big guy down the middle and have him dunking on people's faces. A lot could have been done differently last night, and I'm still stunned today. And again, yes, the Knicks got the win. Yes, they played harder in the second half than they did in the first half, but they did not win that game by going out and taking it from the Spurs. The Spurs changed something in the second half that should have been changed. I spent all day on this, but I definitely wanted to get this off my chest. And I'm sure a lot of people here in San Antonio, the surrounding areas, and across the nation want to be heard. 833-JOE-PAGS, 833-563-7247, joepags.com. All the news sites that I frequent every day have had this in the top two or three stories of the day. So it's not just about sports. Ernesto, San Antonio, talk to me.
15: Thank you for having me. Love your show.
1: Thank you. Listen
15: to it all the time.
1: Thank you, brother.
15: Love your politics, your idea. We're in the same page in just about everything.
1: Thank you.
15: I thought I was going crazy. I thought I was the only one that had noticed it. Wimby, you need him under the basket, rebounding, shot blocking, and dunking, not taking three-pointers. He's a great player, yes. He can play, but we have other guys that can play that position. We have guards that can shoot the three that can play out there.
1: Yes.
15: We need you under the paint. That's where coaching comes in. I know that they are still boys, and yes, I love the Spurs,
1: yes,
15: but they are boys. And it was boys playing against men. The men did not panic. They kept chipping away. When they were up by 29 points, I told my son, the Spurs are going to lose. They're doing the...
1: No.
15: Because this is not the first... Yeah. No. When they were by 29, I told my son said, you're crazy, Dad. They chipped it away to 25, 26, 21, 19. I told you. And sure enough, and the Spurs did not start panicking till when it was like a 9-point lead.
1: Yeah.
15: But 9-point lead is way too late. Now they're too... Now you gave them confidence.
1: Yeah.
15: You gave them confidence. Now the Knicks knew they were going to win. They were playing like they were going to win.
1: Yeah.
15: And the Spurs were just, they were scared. They were scared. Wimby in the first half was laughing and giggling,
1: yeah,
15: which I thought was not very smart. I didn't like seeing Wimby. He's too good of a player. He's the face of the NFL. He should not be doing some of the things. But again, that comes down to coaching. You need a Popovich because they are still boys. You need a Popovich to go and shut them up and play serious basketball.
1: Ernesto, listen, I gotta hit it. I agree with just about everything you said, except it's the NBA. You said NFL. Having said all of that, exactly right. And I think that when you see somebody who, and he was laughing, and he was pointing to his head, I'm in your head. The Knicks ended up winning, so how in your head was he? I think you get your business done. He's a young guy. I like Wembanyama a lot, and he's going to be in this league a very long time, being very successful. But do your business. Take care of your business. Say that you were in his head after the game if you have to, and get that long, long, tall ass under the basket. Keep it here. Coming back.
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0: I'll give you the last couple of words on the Spurs collapse last night. Victor Wembanyama came out today and said, or last night, I guess, after the game, said that the Spurs weren't hungry, the hungry team. They weren't hungry enough. I agree. You certainly weren't hungry enough. But, again, a couple of simple changes, and the Knicks could never have been back in that game. And Charles Barkley said, this is the dumbest basketball team in history. And, again, reiterating a lot of what I said. Now, Charles Barkley hasn't necessarily been the best friend of San Antonio, calls San Antonio women big women or something. But and he's not the smartest guy, not the sharpest tack in the box, but he's not wrong. It was not very smart to not pay attention to time management, clock management. Drive the ball every time. Don't shoot threes every time. Get the ball to your big guy, the guy who is the future of the NBA, and have him dunk the entire time and block shots the entire time. Now, listen, I will say this in closing about Wemby, 22 years old. I don't know how much he weighs. Polo, can you look up on whatever source you want to look up and just find out how much he weighs? Because at 7'4 or 7'5, I'd be stunned if he's more than like 220, 230, which is skinny. And the entire perspective...
1: It says he's 245.
0: I would find that hard to believe, but again, being that tall, maybe.
1: And they say that he gained about 30 pounds since entering the NBA.
0: I don't know how true that is.
1: I kind of believe it because he was much thinner before, and you can tell that he has bulked up. I know it sounds funny, but you can see more definition in his arms, and there's more strength there for sure.
0: All right, well, look up how much does Karl Anthony Towns weigh? Because I don't think they're telling the right weights. He's got to be 280. The guy's almost 7 feet. They say like 250. Guess my ass. That's not true. I'm 245. 240.
1: It says he's 248.
0: That's not true. You think that's true?
1: No.
0: He's twice as wide as Wemby and almost as tall.
1: Yeah.
0: So, again, so we're not getting real numbers. Either way, the guy, he was getting battered. I feel bad for him because they were playing so dirty. And the Knicks last night, the one player, I think Hart is his name, with both arms grabbed one of Wemby's legs and tried to try to lift him up. And they saw it on replay, and they called it a common foul. That's a flagrant foul. That's not a basketball move. You don't get to do that. And they're holding onto his jersey. They're pushing him around. They're running into him as hard as they can. I mean, at one point, he got elbowed in the face. And it was a flagrant, but okay. Then Wemby got a flagrant somehow. One more, and he's going to be suspended. He won't be able to play a game in the finals. So it's not fair how they're playing him. But still, when you stand that much taller than everybody else, your job is to be in the lane, be under the basket, and let them foul you. I'd rather have you do that than try to finesse a three-point shot. And he is a good three-point shooter, but his game is under the basket. Enough on that. All right. Not sure if you guys saw this video recently out of Northern Ireland. The piece of video out of Northern Ireland that I'll explain the best way I can. There's an immigrant, I don't know if he's legal or not, from Northern Africa that's in Belfast, Northern Ireland. And he's on top of a guy in the street, and it looks like he's attempting to behead the guy. I don't even know what shape the guy is in, who he was on top of, because locals came around and got him off of him. But, I mean, it was so gory and bloody that most of the videos will show it mosaiced out, where you can't even see it. Not that I want to see somebody have their head cut off, but they're doing their best. This guy's doing his best to cut this guy's head off. Again, an immigrant doing this to a guy from Northern Ireland. So in Belfast, they'd had enough. And they decided, we're going to march in the streets and show what our culture is and fight for our culture. The left-leaning, legacy, horrible, disgusting media is making it like it's all anti-immigrant, it's a bunch of racist thuggery, and how dare they fight for their culture. Let me go back and say it. I'm not exaggerating. He was trying to cut his head off. He's got a knife in his hand, and he's trying to cut his head off. And at some point, you've got to say, either you fight for your culture or you don't have a culture. And it doesn't matter that the guy was black on top of the guy who was white. That doesn't matter. What matters is he's not from there. And people, generally speaking, aren't going around in the streets of Belfast trying to cut each other's heads off. So here's a story from The Guardian. Northern Ireland secretary condemns racist thuggery after further violence. Nothing in that headline says anything about somebody trying to cut somebody's head off. Hillary Benn says 16 people arrested and 12 police officers injured during second night of disorder. Still didn't see why there's disorder. The Northern Ireland Secretary has condemned racist thuggery in Belfast after a second night of violent anti-immigration protests in which 16 people were arrested, 12 police officers injured. Hillary Benn said during the violence, which followed a serious knife attack on Monday, this is not in the headline, not in the subheadline, not in the in the next paragraph. It's not until full paragraph number two, and it's nowhere near the headline. If you're just scrolling through, you're like, wow, a bunch of racists in Belfast. Doesn't say anything about what happened until now. Hillary Benn said during the violence, which followed a serious knife attack on Monday, people were stopped in their cars to be asked where they come from and were targeted because of the color of their skin. Asked whether you were racist riots rather than protests, Benn told Sky News, if you're targeting people on the basis of the color of their skin, how else can you describe them? That is racist thuggery. There's no question about it at all. I am not a proponent of stopping people in cars and asking, where are you from? But she keeps saying it's about color and it's about race, when this appears to me to be about, are you from Northern Ireland or not? I mean, she even admits that they were stopping cars and saying, where are you from? Wasn't saying, hey, you're black or you're brown or you're a different color than I am, let me attack you. Again, I'm not a proponent of doing this, but saying it's about race isn't the same as saying, where are you from? He said 12 police officers were, by the way, Hillary is a guy, I guess. He said 12 police officers were injured. 16 arrests were made during the unrest, which had left people from minority ethnic backgrounds in Northern Ireland living in fear. I guess they were in terror and fear, but people who look like the guy who almost had his head cut off aren't. The Northern Police Service of Northern Ireland would be receiving assistance from Police Scotland, including a dog teams to help with public order control, Benn told BBC Breakfast. Unrest was reported in Belfast, Derry, and Coleraine. I don't know how to pronounce that. But there were fewer disturbances than Tuesday when mobs targeted people of color, with the U, after a knife attack.

tried to cut his head off. I'm trying to look through it. I'm not seeing it. Oh, on Wednesday afternoon, Hadi Aloyadid, a 30-year-old Sudanese man, appeared at Belfast Magistrates Court, charged with attempting to murder Ogilvie. Oh, we finally got into he's trying to murder him. We finally said the M-word. Because it was just a serious knife attack before. Nothing about cutting his head off. Now they're finally saying murder. Wow. Attempted murder, Ogilvie threatening to kill an NHS radiographer on the same day and possessing a knife. After reports that Aloyadid may have been fast-tracked through the asylum claim system in 2023, filling in a form rather than facing an interview, Ben said the process had been introduced by the last government and was no longer in place, adding that net migration was down 82% from its peak. So this idiot Hillary, probably has a problem because his name is Hillary, has decided to say it's bad what they're doing. You can't fight for your culture. You can't ask where people are from. And some serious knife attack. But I didn't do it. I didn't let him in. It wasn't me that let him in. He just somehow got in. I mean, did you do something after you took office as the government to go back and figure out who didn't get the proper vetting and get them the hell out? Or did you leave them to try to cut people's heads off in the street? You tell me. I don't know. Quote, we're now processing asylum claims much, much quicker, he told the Today program. We're seeking to get a grip on this. We want a fair migration system, but we're also under the obligation we have to the people fleeing persecution. You have no obligation to them, Hillary. The Deputy First Minister of Northern Ireland, Emma Little Penegley, and I don't know if Emma's a man or a woman at this point, I have no idea, said some people participating in violence and disorder were trying to manipulate a genuinely held concern about immigration. She added that violence was absolutely wrong, and we have been united and calling for that to stop immediately. Speaking to BBC Breakfast, Little Penegley said, what some of these elements want to create is this type of disorder and violence are trying to do is manipulate a genuinely held concern by many people, a frustration by many people. The officials in Northern Ireland can roundly kiss my ass. And I say that because what they're saying, the two can't be in the same sentence. You can't say you've got an illegal immigrant or an immigrant who somehow was fast-tracked through the asylum process, who's carrying a knife, assaulted somebody, did something else by carrying the knife, and also tried to cut a man's head off. You can't in the same breath say, but this is horrible that people are rising up because they have a problem with people not from here. You can't have both. And then say, well, we understand the legitimate concern. What? What are you talking about? Like in England, Northern Ireland has had enough. It's had enough. You don't get to come here from Sudan, show up in Belfast, Northern Ireland, a country and climate nothing like where you came from, and because you feel like you carry a knife and start trying to cut heads off. And then if the people of Northern Ireland and that city decide we've had enough, you can't then make an entire news article and talk to these idiotic government officials in the context that somehow the people of Northern Ireland are bad. Because they don't like bad people coming from other countries trying to cut their heads off. You can't do that. Because that's going to make people rise up even more. And they have every right to rise up. You'll notice they weren't stopping cars saying, what color are you? What race are you? That would be racist. They said, where are you from? And again, I'm against that. I don't like that process. But to call it racist is to dismiss it without even looking into why they're doing it. And the reason why they're doing it is because world countries up in Europe now and in the United States now and bringing their disgusting ways of living back home into the new place. And the new place doesn't want it. Now, if you want to come here from Sudan or Somalia or whatever other country, when you get here, figure out how we do stuff and then do it the same way. When in Rome. Figure out how we do stuff and do it the same way. Or else, why are you here? To change us to the crappy place you left? Stop it. 833-JOE-PAGS, 833-563-7247, joepags.com. Do you agree that the residents of Northern Ireland have every right to say, hey, what the hell's going on in our country? And what makes you think we're just going to allow you to keep on doing it? 833-563-7247, joepags.com. Going to have your calls and more on this in a second. We've also got Simona Mangiante Papadopoulos on this program. She's in Italy right now, talks about the migration issue there.
We also talked to her about...

0: about what's happening in Los Angeles, because when she's here in the United States, that's where she and George live, in Los Angeles. We'll talk about that. Plus, we've got David Rubin. He's a former mayor of Shiloh, Israel. He's going to be joining us from Israel. So we've got Italy and Israel joining us today. And he's going to talk to us about what's going on that side of things when it comes to the conflict with Iran. How do the people of Israel feel about possibly that theocracy staying in place? And what about what's going on in Lebanon? Are you really targeting Christians in Lebanon? We'll get into all that and then some on the Joe Pags Show. 833-563-7247, joepags.com. 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
0: Glad to have you. Thanks. I appreciate you stopping by the Joe Pag Show. Lots going on, lots to get to. I don't know why fighting for your culture is somehow against the rules. I don't know why fighting for your country and what it's always stood for is somehow against the rules. I just don't. And these immediate apologetic members of whatever government, whatever it happens to be in Western culture, make me sick. When you go to other countries, they don't apologize for their culture. If they're outside of Western culture, you'll find out next hour, actually 2 hours from now, or an hour and a half from now from Simona, that Italy is allowing it, just like we're somehow allowing it, just like Northern Ireland is somehow allowing it, and England is allowing it. But they're not allowing it in the Middle Eastern states or countries, nation states, not even for a second. You can't go to the UAE and say, we're just going to change everything and make it, we're just going to make it all completely Western civilization. I'm going to run for governor of your province, or I'm going to run for mayor of your cities, and nothing you can do about it. They wouldn't allow that. As well, they shouldn't. It's their culture. They live like they want to live. But there's this influx of people from outside of Western civilization, moving into Western civilization, taking advantage of our freedoms and liberties. This was the plan the entire time. And then when you say, hey, wait a second, that's going too far, their answer is what? You're a racist. That's the answer. You're a racist. You hate people of color. You don't like BIPOC. Fill in the blank. That's just kind of dumb. I mean, honestly, just kind of dumb. And it will be the end of a civilization. In 1963, I think it was, read into the official record of Congress were the goals of communism. And if you go and read them, you're going to find out you're reading about what we're living in right now. So 60 years ago, this plan was put in place. I think it was much longer than that ago. To hate American culture or Western civilization. Hate Western culture. Hate what we stand for. Make people less modest. Make pornography somehow omnipresent. Have people using profanity everywhere, and the values and morals that we sort of had at all times. We'll just throw those by the wayside. And they're succeeding. And at some point, you've got to rise up as a society and say, listen, we like our culture, and we're cool with you coming in. But when you come in, keep in mind, you have to acclimate and assimilate to what we do, not the other way around. Whenever we would move around in this business, and it's a transient business, although we've been in San Antonio 21 years, but we moved around a lot before that, we would always find out what the local sort of isms were, what the local culture was, what the local favorite food was. Like in Michigan, I didn't know what a punschke was. Those of you in Michigan, you now know. And you now know that I know. In fact, Tuesday, most of you around the country probably don't know that. You know, in upstate New York, there were different foods and different likes and different things you did during the summer, different things you did during the wintertime. You have to learn about the society, the culture, and then assimilate. For some reason, they don't think they have to. I say keep on protesting in Northern Ireland. Keep it here.
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13: Versions. I'm Carmen Roberts, Fox News. President Trump says the U.S. and Iran are set to sign a deal tomorrow and that immediately afterwards, the Strait of Hormuz would reopen. Fox's Max Gordon reports from Dubai.
14: Potentially the trickiest part of the negotiations would be saved for the second stage, which is where the U.S. and Iran would negotiate the issue of nuclear materials. President Trump saying, quote, at the appropriate time when all is calm, we will go in and get the nuclear dust. Also a likely sticking point in future negotiations, conflict in southern Lebanon. Israel continues to operate in southern Lebanon, striking Hezbollah positions as the Iranian-backed group continues to fire rockets into northern Israel. Iran has tied the fighting in southern Lebanon to a peace deal, but Israeli Prime Minister Benjamin Netanyahu has rejected the idea of pulling out, saying Iran is using Hezbollah to strike Israel.
13: And Tehran just pumped the brakes a bit, saying that a signing won't happen tomorrow, but it could come within days. Cleanup is underway across tornado-battered communities south of Chicago after a powerful storm tore through Illinois and Indiana Thursday, ripping off roofs, flattening homes, and knocking out power to hundreds of thousands. The good news, no deaths or life-threatening injuries reported. Power restoration, though, could stretch into next week. President Trump is set to host a first-of-its-kind UFC showdown on the South Lawn tomorrow. A high-profile MMA spectacle bringing a pay-per-view fight night to the White House for the first time. At the top of the card, a blockbuster lightweight clash between champion Ilia Topuria and interim title holder Justin Gaethje. And Gaethje says this fight will make him even greater.
15: I have fought the best of the best. I have so much experience in the cage. And I'm going to use that experience to be great.
13: President Trump's expected to be at cage side. 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
13: The Pentagon releases another batch of UAP-related files and four newly released videos shot here in the U.S. Fox's Madison Scarpino has more.
21: The files show that there have been several unusual encounters, multiple sightings of strange orbs in the sky just over the last few years. Now, a couple months ago, the President Trump ordered his administration to make files related to aliens and extraterrestrial life public, and we now have that third batch of those photos, documents, and videos. And back in July, a couple saw an intense bright light in their backyard around 9 p.m. and started recording on their iPhone 14. They describe what they saw as a brilliant red sphere. They say the center appeared to be a white plasma sun, about the size of a basketball. They say when the orb moved, a second identical one appeared, and they say the orbs were moving as if they were flying in formation.
13: And there was another incident in 2022 in which five members of the U.S. Army reportedly saw an object shaped like a potato hovering over Cheyenne Mountain. The U.S. men's soccer team kicked off World Cup play on home soil in style. Wasn't even close. Team USA dominated Paraguay 4-1 last night at SoFi Stadium in Los Angeles in the first World Cup match on American soil since 1994. And after grabbing an early start, the team never looked back.
23: Olisic running in now. In for Tyler Adams. Great first touch. Still Adams. Batting it tight. Angles in.
13: And that's Fox Sports caster John Strong. Up next, the U.S. takes on Australia Friday in Seattle. And there are three matches today, including Brazil versus Morocco. And two people known to be hurt and several detained after a shooting at a mall in Greenville, South Carolina, about 100 miles north of Columbia. Police say the suspects opened fire inside the mall and that it was a result of a dispute. It was not random. No other details available. I'm Carmen Roberts. This is Fox News.
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26: Here's your Saturday night forecast and a preview of Sunday from the Community Broadcasters Weather Center. Any lingering storms clear out overnight with lows settling into the mid-70s. Sunday starts a little bit of a cool down, highs near 92 degrees, and the rain chances drop all the way down to 20%.

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1: Great radio stations all over the place, along with Polo and Sam is off today. Gabby's in. Appreciate you stopping by. It is the Joe Pags Show. Thanks a lot for being here. Lots going on, lots to get to, lots to talk about. More reaction to the Carmelo Anthony conviction and sentencing. We'll have that for you coming up. But we also have a couple of competing stories when it comes to Iran. At the bottom of the hour, we're going to have David Rubin, who is the former mayor of Shiloh, Israel, on the program to give us the Israeli standpoint, like from people in the streets of Israel. What are they saying? What's really going on with Lebanon? Because there are accusations that somehow Israel is purposely attacking Christians in Lebanon. And I have David Rubin explain what's going on with that. Is that really happening? We also talk about if Israel wanted to just finish the regime in Iran, they could. So why don't they? Or is that necessary? Competing stories on this, though, because the president yesterday said we're renewing strikes. Today he's saying something different. We'll have that for you in a second. But I do want to outline quickly, and I'll take a call or two on this. Listen, here's the thing. When it comes to Carmelo Anthony, and by the way, somebody wrote me yesterday saying Anthony's 19 and met. And that's where we're saying a 17-year-old killed a 17-year-old. Carmelo Anthony murdered a guy in cold blood over a dispute over a tent that he wasn't supposed to be in. Plus, he brought a knife. And yesterday, Jasmine Crockett and that ridiculous soundbite that she was giving to TMZ, and I posted that over on YouTube. By the way, it's joepags.com/YouTube, joepags.com/YouTube. She said that, what was it, a two-inch thing? You're allowed to have it? Wasn't illegal. Well, because it's a rule on the school grounds doesn't mean it's illegal, but it does mean it's against the rules in the school grounds. He shouldn't have had it. And it wasn't 2 inches, it was 3.5 inches. That's the official report from investigators, 3.5-inch blade. Now, I'm touching my chest now, and as manly as my chest is, I mean, Gav, you would say dad's got a manly chest.
2: Yes.
1: I mean, you know what I mean? I'm not bragging, but I've got a pretty manly chest. I'm going to put it out there. You got a 3.5-inch knife, you're hitting my heart too. You got a 3.5-inch knife, you are killing just about anybody if you hit them in the heart, which is what this kid did. So he gets convicted of murder. Hey, let's dispel just a couple of the lies that are out there. It was an all-white jury. It's not true. There were three or four Hispanics. I believe there were several from the Middle East or Middle Eastern in background. In fact, one of the jurors was wearing a hijab. But because there wasn't a black person on the jury, somehow that means that he couldn't get a fair trial. So if I ever go to trial, which will never happen, I need to have all Italians on the jury or else I might be in trouble. That's kind of dumb. So 3.5-inch knife. Murdered a guy, one shot to the heart, dead. Was where he wasn't supposed to be. Was not allowed to have the knife on campus. Was convicted by a jury of his peers in that area. Of murder. Was sentenced to 35 years in prison when he could have gotten 99. I've seen the most disgusting things I've ever seen in my life on social media all day. Many of them, and they're all black who are doing this, are saying, attack white people, kill white people should die. Austin Metcalf's brother should now die. One disgusting woman said they should dig him up and stab him again. Now, the vast majority of black people don't act like that. But the ones that are acting like that are getting the virality that they want. As Austin Metcalf's family was going back to their car, you know, the family that will never have him again. Carmelo Anthony's family will have him again. People were yelling at them, you should die too, or I'm glad Austin's dead. They made this into Austin Metcalf was a bully. He was 6'1". Carmelo Anthony was what, 5'7", 5'8", which I'm not even sure that's true. But you've got 15 witnesses that testified, many of them black, that Austin Metcalf did nothing wrong, that Carmelo Anthony was the one who was the instigator of all of this. And let's say Austin Metcalf was a bully. You get to stab him in the heart? But again, there's no indication that he was. Then they said, there's another lie out there, that Carmelo Anthony had a court-appointed defense attorney, a public defender. Not true. Not true. His family had a give-send-go that got him over $600,000. The attorney was a paid attorney that the family hired. An idiot that was there just to promote his own website or something. So I'm not sure I understand where we can get to a place where facts matter. But if justice is truly blind, and it doesn't matter what race you are, it doesn't matter what gender you are, it doesn't matter what orientation you are, it doesn't matter how old you are. If justice is blind, you just take the facts in the case. And the facts in this case are not in dispute. They're not. But the typical race hustlers are out there starting this trouble. Oh, by the way, Carmelo Anthony is filing an appeal, as I said he would yesterday. From News Nation, Carmelo Anthony files notice to appeal track meet stabbing death conviction. From Ashley Soriano over at News Nation. Carmelo Anthony filed notice to appeal yesterday, to advocates of for the Texas teen. Said video evidence they viewed did not match trial testimony leading up to his murder conviction. So they're saying that the video doesn't match what he was convicted on doing. First time I've heard that. A jury on Tuesday found Anthony, 19, guilty of fatally stabbing rival athlete Austin Metcalf at an April 2025 school track meet near Dallas following an argument. A judge sentenced Anthony to 35 years. I think this is a proverbial travesty of justice that we have just witnessed here, said Christopher King, who identified himself as an attorney who previously appeared in Collin County where Anthony's trial was held. King was among a group of self-described advocates for Anthony's family who spoke Tuesday outside the courthouse. Some speakers said they had watched video of events leading up to the stabbing and the aftermath and reported discrepancies with descriptions that were aired in court. Both Anthony, who was black, and Metcalf, who was white, were 17 at the time of the incident, and the murder case became racially charged. The jury rejected Anthony's claims of self-defense during a confrontation with Metcalf in stadium bleachers. Most people who testified were students who described a heated exchange over Anthony's refusal on a rainy spring day to leave a tent that belonged to Metcalf's team. Anthony had faced a potential sentence of between 5 and 99 years in prison. He did not take the stand during his trial. Anthony's imprisoned at a more secure area of the Collin County Jail in Texas. According to the reporting by the New York Post, an official told the outlet he's being housed in isolation away from other inmates. Quote, Mr. Anthony's in custody at the Collin County Sheriff's Office detention facility. He is not housed in the general inmate population, the representative told the Post. WFAA, TV station in Dallas, reports that Austin's mother, Megan Metcalf, addressed Anthony directly, saying he should consider himself lucky you got 35 years because I've been given a life sentence without my son. She said her family would never know our future, what our future could have been, and said the loss of their son has left their home quiet. Minister Dominique Alexander, the founder of a social justice advocacy organization that I'm not going to name because he kept on saying it, he just wants some sort of traction for his organization, said, the verdict illustrated black lives do not matter in Collin County, the location of the trial. Quote, after Trayvon Martin and so many countless names, it's shown us that black life is not safe in Collin County, Alexander said. Of course, Trayvon Martin died in Florida, not in Collin County. The guy clearly an idiot, and I'm actually a little disappointed in News Nation that I like a lot, that they put out the name of his organization. Why would you say that? Why would you give him that press? And comparing it to Trayvon Martin is really kind of stupid. Trayvon Martin, for those who forget, was a teenager who was walking through yards in a neighborhood, like through the front and back yards, you're not supposed to, staying with his dad or his uncle or somebody, I think it was his dad, in this neighborhood, went to the store, got himself some candy and a drink, and then was walking through people's yards. George Zimmerman, the white Hispanic, kept on calling him the white Latino and the white Hispanic. He's a Hispanic guy. His mother's from Peru. He's on neighborhood watch, decides to follow Anthony. And, not Anthony, Martin. And told him, what are you doing here? Try to find out. Get out of the truck. Should never have gotten out of the truck, in my opinion. And starts, you know, walking up to Trayvon Martin, who runs away. That's it. It's over. Until Trayvon Martin turns around and comes back and decides he's going to beat him up. And he was beating the hell out of George Zimmerman until George Zimmerman pulled his gun out and shot and killed him. That's called self-defense. He was found not guilty. So bringing up Trayvon Martin all the time doesn't make any sense. Trayvon Martin caused his own death. Austin Metcalf didn't do anything near that. a completely different situation. But because Trayvon Martin was black, that's the case they go to. And of course, this kid, Carmelo Anthony, is alive. He got the lesser of the sentence that was put out. The other guy's dead. But because the other guy was a white guy, we don't care about his life, according to this idiot pushing his organization. I mean, literally in his comparison, Austin Metcalf would be Trayvon Martin. Not the other way around. But people like that only see race. They don't see race because he cares about Carmelo Anthony. Don't get me wrong. He sees race because it means money in his pocket. Can go buy a nicer suit. Can go buy a better car. That's all it means to him and Jasmine Crockett, who somehow is worth millions of dollars. This is about what can I get for me out of this tragic, horrible situation. It's like Michael Brown. Michael Brown died because Michael Brown attacked a police officer in Ferguson, Missouri. Was no hands up, don't shoot. None of that happened. It was a lie. He attacked the guy in his police vehicle. And the police officer shot and killed him when the 290-pound, 6'5" guy wouldn't stop going after him. But Michael Brown was black. Police officer white. Police officer's the bad guy. Michael Brown somehow the victim. Oh, I'm not. I take that back. I'm not confused at all. I see exactly how it works. This is exactly how it's always going to work unless cooler heads prevail. Smart people prevail. And a lot of the people I'm calling on right now are the smart people in the black community to look at young black men and tell them, stop it. To look at people like Crump, the guy who was the attorney for Michael Brown's family, make them stop it. To look at this wannabe attorney guy, Alexander, in Frisco, Texas, and tell them, stop it. Stop race baiting and causing hatred between the races so you can line your pockets with money. And tell young black men, even preteen black boys, until they're black teenagers, into being young black men, you have a better chance at a better life if you change your mentality. Whitey is not out to get you. It's not 1865. But why would we push that narrative when we can continue to gain millions of dollars by lying and ginning up a race hustle? I mean, when you see people like Jasmine Crockett finding every microphone and camera she can and saying the dumbest things about this case when she wasn't even close, you know why she's doing it. It's not really about black lives. It's about her black life and her bank account. And what I found funny in her soundbite yesterday, and again, if you missed it, go check it out, joepags.com/YouTube. Check out all the information we've got there. In fact, we've got David Clark, former sheriff of Milwaukee County, on this case and many others, posted just now, a little while ago. Go check that out. Well, you see Jasmine Crockett say something as dumb as she did about the size of the knife, and then immediately say, that's what it's like being black in America. She knows she's lying, but the thing that cracked me up about that conversation was that Jasmine Crockett looked at the camera and said, listen, I got a day job. I'm over here, you know, I'm in the legislature. Dude, you're out of a job very soon. 6 months from now, you're out of a job. So enjoy saying it while you can, because you're done. 833-JOE-PAGS, 833-563-7247, joepags.com. Want to hear from you. Those spam text messages, the scam emails that you get all the time that are flooding your phone, they're not random. Scammers buy your personal information, and data brokers are the ones that are selling it. They acquire all your information, doesn't matter where from. It could be where you get your car washed, where you get your food from, where you go in, and where you bank. When you sign some of these deals with these organizations that you're working with, you're basically saying you can now do whatever you want with my data. And the data broker companies are buying this up and then selling it at a massive profit. And you get the bad phone calls and you get the bad text messages and all these emails. 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I signed up. I've seen them take me off of hundreds of data broker sites. 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We're back after this.
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0: have you. Bottom of the hour is going to be David Rubin from Israel. Appreciate him coming on. It was late at night there when he did it with me a little while ago, and it's great information. I try to get answers to questions that I know that you have about Israel. In fact, there are questions today because yesterday this hit, U.S. renews Iran attacks. Tehran says it closed the Strait of Hormuz. From our friends over at Newsmax, the United States, again, this is yesterday, the United States launched a new wave of attacks against Iran on Wednesday, last night, as efforts to end the three-month-old war sputtered, and Tehran hit back by saying it will target any ship going through the Strait of Hormuz. U.S. Central Command said American forces began additional self-defense strikes at 5:15 p.m. Eastern Time, early Thursday, today, in Iran, against multiple targets in Iran in response to what it called Tehran's unwarranted and continued aggression. Iranian media reports reported explosions across the country's south near the Strait of Hormuz, the same area where the U.S. forces had already bombarded air defense, radar, and other sites on Tuesday. Iranian sources reported new hits by enemy projectiles in Keshem, Kargan, and in Sirik, whatever that is. The Iranian Navy said it hit two ships trying to sail through the Strait of Hormuz. State television IRIB, I-R-I-B, said the and the MARE agency reported. Iranian media also reported that Iran had attacked the U.S. 5th Fleet in Bahrain, hitting communication antennas and radar facilities. Okay, so aggressions are going on. That's happening. Then, of course, today we got a truth alert. But I'm going to get a little bit of a truth alert. Exactly right. President Donald J. Trump, earlier today, 12:28 p.m., so as we're doing the show about 6 hours ago, based on the fact that discussions with the Islamic Republic of Iran have been brought up to the highest level of Iranian leadership and approved, I have, as President of the United States of America, canceled the scheduled strikes and bombings against Iran this evening. Discussions and final points have been made in both detail by all parties involved, including the United States, Israel, Saudi Arabia, UAE, Qatar or Qatar, Turkey, Pakistan, Bahrain, Kuwait, Jordan, Egypt, and others. The naval blockade will remain in full force and effect until this transaction is finalized. Time and place of the signing to be announced shortly. President Donald J. Trump, President of the United States of America. What? Goes back to my question that I've had a lot, which is the Strait of Hormuz open or closed? Because like today, or even yesterday, what we heard was the Strait of Hormuz is closed, but the United States was somehow chaperoning ships through it. I mean, I'm like, what the hell are you talking about? You're talking about, man. So now, the aggressions happened last night. We're going to blow them out of the water. We're going to blow them up again. We're going to hit a bunch of strikes. Oh, today, not really, though. A deal is done. Now, as what would be commonplace in this operation, the president has said we're getting very close. Iran says we're not even talking. President says we're close to a deal. It should happen in the next couple of days. Iran says, I don't know what he's talking about. President says we're going to get the nuclear dust or the enriched uranium. And Iran says, they're not getting it. We're not giving it to you. Now, I don't think we've had pushback on this truth alert. Maybe we have. Maybe we haven't. I don't think we have. But where are we with this conflict? Are we happy if they just sign a deal with the same theocracy that's in place? Is that just going to be okay? Everything's good now? Do the Iranian people not get their chance to get the country back? Is that what's going on? Because, again, I'm a bit confused, but we do get word right from Israel. We do get word right from Israel. And that word is going to be from David Rubin, former mayor of Shiloh, Israel. He stayed up very late for us to make sure that he can get us up to date. And what he has to say is going to surprise you. Keep it here.
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0: It is late in Israel, but this man stayed up later for us. It is David Rubin. He is the former mayor of Shiloh, Israel, president and founder of Shiloh Israel Children's Fund, author. He's joining us from Israel now. Israelchildren.org is the website. David, good to see you again. It's been a while.
1: Well, thank you, Joe. Good to be with you.
0: I gotta know, because here in the United States, we don't really know. Is there really a ceasefire? Is there really a stoppage of attacks from Iran on Israel? Are we negotiating, or is it still going on, but we just don't hear about it all the time?
1: Well, apparently there is a negotiation, and President Trump keeps saying that he's very close to an agreement. So every single day it seems to change, and it's getting a bit erratic. And, you know, for those of us here in Israel who go running to bomb shelters at 3 in the morning for 24 hours, and then for 48 hours we're not going to bomb shelters, and then another 24 hours we are going to bomb shelters. So the erratic nature of this negotiation is very unsettling for us. And, you know, that's not to even get into what we think about the negotiation itself.
0: What a lot of people don't realize is Iran and Israel had a very good relationship before the revolution in 1979. And we're hoping that we can get back to that at some point, but that's not going to happen if the theocracy stays in place. When this first started, the Israel-United States war operation to take out the nuclear threat of Iran, I thought the idea was to get rid of the theocracy, maybe bring in Pahlavi, to the Shah's son, to be sort of an interim president, maybe have fair and free elections in six months. David, it now looks like our administration is trying to negotiate with the theocracy, and the theocracy would stay in place. Is that how you see it too?
1: Well, we have to understand that we're not talking about sane people. We're not talking about peace-loving people. We're not talking about a negotiation between Switzerland and Austria.
0: Right.
1: We're talking about a negotiation between the leader of the free world with a radical Islamic regime that came into power some 40, what was it, 47 years ago?
0: Yeah.
1: 47 years ago, by taking 66 Americans, most of them for 444 days, torturing them. And you know, this is, we're not talking about sane people. We're not talking about good people. We're not talking about any people who can be trusted. So that's the main problem here. The problem isn't what's written on the piece of paper or what they're agreeing to. The regime saying they agree they're not going to have a nuclear weapon. Well, you know, they could agree that, but then they're going to get billions of dollars and they're going to use it to develop their nuclear weapons again. Nothing is going to change. They can't be trusted. And look, you know, anyone who knows the sport of boxing a little bit knows that you have to have a killer instinct. Meaning when you have your opponent on the ropes, you don't back off and say, "Okay, we'll just have a draw now." No, you go in and you go for the knockout. And President Trump has them on the ropes. Israel has them on the ropes, and you know we're not going to go in for the knockout punch if President Trump is asking us not to. But we really do need to, and the United States does need to. So the idea of going in and seizing the island where all the oil production is, President Trump's been talking about things like that for years upon years. Now is the chance to do it. I think it's making a big mistake if he's going to agree to go back into another protracted negotiation. I think it's a big mistake.
0: I agree. It's Israelchildren.org is the website. Israelchildren.org. It is David Rubin, former mayor of Shiloh, Israel. I agree. Going in, I was not for us going in. I'll be perfectly honest with you. I was not for us taking military action on Iran. But once we did it, I wanted us to win decisively. And the idea of going in when the president first announced it to us here in the United States, and I'm sure there in Israel you saw this announcement too, he said something to this, to the effect of, the Iranian people will have a chance to get their country back for the first time in 47 years. It might be the only chance they get. But then we haven't given the Iranian people 90 million plus any opportunity to do so. The theocracy shut off the internet, shut off any ability to talk to the outside. I think we armed the Kurds, and the Kurds just kept the arms instead of giving it to the people who are in Iran that might be able to take on the IRGC. Did you see it the same way, that this, the goal was to stop them from making a nuclear weapon anyway, or ever? The goal was to get the nuclear dust or the enriched uranium out of there. We get it. But the goal also seemed to be to get rid of the theocracy. You can't have another Afghanistan where the Taliban just gets to stay there after 20 years. I mean, we have to, if you don't move them out, as you just alluded to, they are known to lie. They're just going to lie their way out of it and then stay in power. So what do you tell the Iranian people who want to hear some good news?
1: Well, if it was up to me, I would be telling them that you just wait it out. Wait it out, because we are going to be going in and we're going to be finishing off this regime. We're going to be destroying the IRGC, the Iranian Revolutionary Guards, who are the ones who slaughtered those 40,000 Iranian civilians.
0: Right.
1: And you enable the situation whereby they can go in and take over. Right now they're afraid to, and understandably so, because the Iranian Revolutionary Guards are still quite strong, and they're still very, very well armed. So, if I was an average Iranian civilian in the streets, I would still be afraid,
0: yeah.
1: Especially knowing that the United States and Israel are not going to finish the job. If we're not going to finish the job, so, you know, there will be this agreement and they'll be kicking the can down the road until a Democrat gets into the White House. The Iranians are very shrewd. They know American politics better than America knows the Middle East.
0: I agree with you. It is David Rubin, again, coming to us from Israel. It's late at night there. I appreciate you staying up. I want to talk about the surrounding Arab countries, the mostly Muslim, all Muslim countries. But Iran was stupid early on in this and started bombing those countries. Why, David, why aren't they taking the rallying and saying, hey, United States, Israel, we'll help you with this because we want them gone too. Their neighbor is sending missiles in and blowing things up in their countries, and they don't seem to be reacting at all. Why?
1: Well, there are a couple of reasons. First of all, we have to recognize that Qatar

0: about the Hamas terrorists and the Hezbollah terrorists, and all of them are being supported by Iran, and they will continue to be supported by Iran if there is this agreement. Now, you have to understand, these aren't nations that are used to fighting wars. Sure, they have their American bases, American military bases in their countries, and that's what Iran is trying to hit by attacking them. But Iran understands that these nations are frightened. They're afraid to confront Iran, and on one hand they're afraid to confront Iran. On another hand, they don't want to see Israel being too victorious. Because they still have this anti-Israel ideology. These are countries that have refused to make any sort of peaceful arrangement with Israel. So that's why we don't trust them as mediators.
1: I couldn't agree more. I mean, you've got the surrounding countries that I think easily could jump in, and rightfully so. They were attacked first, but you're also right that if the theocracy stays in place, they don't want to make an enemy out of this organization that will do anything to kill anybody who says anything against them. It's a very strange place for those surrounding countries to be in. When it comes to Qatar, I mean, I have no idea what we're supposed to do about them. They have harbored every horrible, Islamic terrorist criminal on the planet, yet we keep on dealing with them and allowing them to have some sort of sway in schools inside of America. So let's go there. The messaging here in the United States by a large chunk of the population, even the split conservative right now, is saying Israel's bad. Israel's the source of all evil. Israel is literally targeting Christians in Lebanon and wiping them out because they're Christian. How do you react to that? How can we fix the mindset of these horribly indoctrinated idiots that are making it like Israel's the bad guy when clearly this small sliver of land that is Israel is not the one starting all of this? What do you say to them when they claim that Israel, for example, is killing Christians on purpose in Lebanon?
0: Well, first of all, it's an outright lie. They're talking about Tyre, which is a coastal city in Lebanon. Israel delivered an order because Tyre has been turned into a base. It's been turned into a base for the Hezbollah terrorist organization. They have extensive infrastructure in that town, and Israel gave an evacuation order to all of the Christians in that city, all of them. And they had a 24-hour evacuation order. Israel went in and wiped out the Hezbollah terrorists that were there, that were ensconced there. We wiped out their infrastructure. And it's been very clear from the beginning that once Hezbollah is taken care of there, that all of the Christian Lebanese will be welcome to come back in.
1: Well, see, nobody. Well, let me stop you, David, because nobody's reporting that at all. They're reporting that Christian settlements are being destroyed purposely by the Israeli army. I don't believe that. You and I have known each other a long time. I
0: Not
1: believe
0: true.
1: Israel is the promised land for the people God chose to be there. I believe that in my soul. I don't think Israel's doing it, but the noise here on this side of the pond is getting very loud. That's exactly nobody's reporting, David. That the Christians will be welcomed back after the operation is over. They're saying that the land is being taken, the settlements are being taken, and Israel's doing it.
0: Look, I can't help what they're reporting or not reporting, but I gave you the facts.
1: Right.
0: The Israeli army spokesperson, who was an Arabic speaker, made the order very clearly, and made it very clear to them that they are welcome to come back
1: Good.
0: into their town once the Hezbollah infrastructure is destroyed. Will some buildings be destroyed when Hezbollah is ensconced in those buildings, refusing to leave? Of course, those buildings will be destroyed. We've been suffering for too long, and the Lebanese have been suffering too long from this Iran-supported Hezbollah terrorist organization that has taken over their country. Lebanon was once a wonderful country with a Christian majority,
1: Right.
0: but that they've been slowly being killed off by the Muslim radicals, who have taken over their country and

0: and Hezbollah has a very large role in the Lebanese government, and they're using that role to spy on the negotiations between Israel and Lebanon and to give information to Hezbollah about where Israeli soldiers are. Those are the facts.
1: Good.
0: Those are the facts.
1: Oh, I'm glad that we're giving the facts, because, again, on this side, there's very little pushback. I push back all the time, but I'm glad that you are there and you can report what's really going on. IsraelChildren.org. This is David Rubin, the former mayor of Shiloh, Israel, joining us very late at night in Israel. I know in Israel there is a left-wing progressive faction like there is here in the United States. But generally speaking, when we're talking about the existential threat on Israel, every Israeli doesn't want that to happen. Clearly, they want their country to survive. What are people, regular Israelis, saying right now about the conflict with, specifically with Iran? Are they still on board with what Netanyahu's doing and what President Trump's doing? Are they questioning it? Where are we with the people of Israel?
0: Yeah, according to the latest poll, some 72% of Israelis think that any peace agreement signed with Iran between the United States and Iran would be a huge mistake. That's 72%. When you remove the Arab Israelis from the equation, then you end up with something close to 90% of Israelis who think that you cannot trust this regime.
1: Well, Israel could, I would imagine, David, and this might not be a question you can answer, Israel could end this if they wanted to. Are they not doing it because Netanyahu is deferring to President Trump? I mean, you guys have the military to do it if you wanted to. Is it a matter of not wanting to and then maybe, you know, harming the relationship between the U.S. and Israel?
0: Well, I think you hit it on the head. It's mainly that. You know, we're not promising to not attack Iran
1: in the right
0: time, even if there is an agreement. The agreement doesn't include Israel. So the Iranians are trying to make it include Israel because they don't want us attacking their proxies, Hezbollah and Hamas. But yeah, I mean, it's mainly Netanyahu wanting to maintain the good relationship with President Trump. And President Trump is asking him specifically not to have Israel launch any more attacks against Iran right now, and not to be attacking Hezbollah in the city of Beirut.
1: Right.
0: Which we may eventually have to do. I mean, not maybe, we almost definitely will eventually have to do. Because that's the only way that we can bring quiet to the northern part of Israel, is by going into deeply into Lebanon, keeping control of southern Lebanon, keeping control of southern Syria. And the only reason why it's been relatively peaceful in the Golan Heights in the north of Israel is because we have Israeli troops in southern Syria.
1: David Rubin live, well, not live, but like live, as live, just a couple of hours ago from Israel. Stayed up later for us to give us the insight from there. It's always interesting to hear from somebody who's actually right there near the war zone, and it's always different than what we're getting from the legacy media here. We're back after this on the Joe Pags Show.
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2: 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This wow experience can't be bought, but it can be won. Thanks to Mickey Finn's, Palmetto Heating and Cooling, and Irby Street Sporting Goods. 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
3: 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And drumsticks, just $1.59 a pound. 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A 5-pound bag of roasted potatoes and 14 to 15 ounce Margaret Home canned vegetables. Seedless watermelons are only $6.99. Red skin green peanuts are $2.99 a pound. And jumbo Vidalia onions, only 98 cents a pound. 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
6: 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They're all right there. And again, we've got long-form stuff that we can't fit on the radio show. 30 minutes, 40 minutes, 50 minutes, stuff like that that you, I know that you care about because you like to listen to the program. Stick around. Another big hour coming your way. We've got Simona Mangiante Papadopoulos from Italy next hour. So first Israel, now Italy. We're going international on the Joe Pags Show. Stay right here.
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14: Will it happen this time? I'm Roger Stern, Fox News. President Trump says the U.S. and Iran will sign a peace deal tomorrow, but Iran says it may take days if it does happen. Meanwhile, Fox's Max Gordon looking at the issues keeping both nations apart.
15: Both sides are still wrestling over the Strait of Hormuz. Last night, Iran launched several one-way attack drones trying to strike commercial ships in the Strait of Hormuz. U.S. forces say they shot them all down, though, with CENTCOM stating that the international trade corridor remains open for transit. That is, except for ships trying to go to or from Iranian ports, with the blockade still in place. Meanwhile, Tehran and Washington are both trying to play up their end of a potential memorandum of understanding that would end the war and open up a longer negotiation period. According to a senior administration official, the performance-based deal includes the destruction and removal of Iran's nuclear material, Iran dismantling its nuclear program, no sanctions relief until compliance, opening up the Strait of Hormuz, and ending the funding of terrorist groups.
14: The president is expected to discuss getting mines out of the Strait of Hormuz during the Group of Seven summit, which begins on Monday. Team USA won its World Cup opener last night against Paraguay, 4-1.
16: Amazing, spectacular, historic. It's being called the best U.S. men's national soccer team showing at a World Cup ever. And that's because for the first time in history, the U.S. men's national soccer team scored 4 goals in a World Cup match. To put that in perspective, Team USA scored 3 goals total in the last World Cup. Now, last night, Team USA dominated Paraguay 4-1 in Los Angeles, led by Flo Balogun, becoming the first American to score 2 goals in a World Cup match since 1930.
14: That's Fox's Brian Yeneth. 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
14: The Pentagon has released a new batch of videos and files related to UFOs, and 4 of them were shot in the U.S. Fox's Madison Scarpino.
19: The files show that there have been several unusual encounters, multiple sightings of strange orbs in the sky just over the last few years. Now, a couple months ago, the President Trump ordered his administration to make files related to aliens and extraterrestrial life public, and we now have that third batch of those photos, documents, and videos. And back in July, a couple saw an intense bright light in their backyard around 9 p.m. and started recording on their iPhone 14. They described what they saw as a brilliant red sphere. They say the center appeared to be a white plasma sun about the size of a basketball. They say when the orb moved, a second identical one appeared, and they say the orbs were moving as if they were flying in formation.